Lord. Today, here at Rejoice, we're going to do a part two, a real place called heaven, part two. You know, the more you look at heaven, the more you come away encouraged and anticipating. In fact, at the conclusion of the message today, I encourage all of us to look for some glimpses this side of eternity regarding a wonderful place called heaven where we'll spend forever with our Lord. It certainly is cause to rejoice in the Lord.

There's a passage of scripture that I'd like us to look at before the choir sings this beautiful song. It's found in Revelation chapter 21, and I'm going to be reading verses 22 through 25. Revelation 21, beginning in verse number 22. Here the Bible records for us, "And I saw no temple therein, for the Lord God Almighty and the Lamb are the temple of it. And the city had no need of the sun, neither of the moon, to shine in it. For the glory of God did lighten it, and the Lamb is the light thereof. And the nations of them which are saved shall walk in the light of it. And the kings of the earth do bring their glory and honor into it. And the gates of it shall not be shut at all by day, for there shall be no night there." Listen as the choir sings, "No More Night."

choir and orchestra. What a great day that will be. We get to get rid of all of our sorrows, our cares, our pain. However, while we're here on this earth, we have a great high priest, right? His name is Jesus, who desires to have a relationship with us, who desires to petition on our behalf with those cares, for those cares and desires and problems that we go through. And so we can come before the throne of God. That's our next song. Would you join me as we sing together, 599? Let's focus on this, before the throne of God above.

When I was a kid, my dad came home. He would oftentimes come home with, you know, some cool, fun thing. So when I was a kid, my dad came home. I don't know where he got it. I don't know whose it was. It was clearly someone's previously. But he came home with an old homemade go-kart that we absolutely fell in love with. I mean, this old go-kart, I can picture it as clear as day. It was an old homemade painted blue go-kart. Now the brake pedal, you know, there was an actual brake pedal on it, but it just pushed some kind of a metal pad up against the back tires. The throttle for this go-kart was actually kind of on the column that held this old steering wheel, and you just push the throttle up or push it down. It was just hand operated, no accelerator pedal, just just set it high and let her rip, you know. We would tear around in our backyard in this little go-kart with its 5-horsepower Briggs & Stratton engine. You know, you get back there, you pull it like you would a lawnmower, and you get the thing started. Now, you had to kind of hold on, because if you didn't hold on, it'd take off by itself. And so you'd start it, hold on, scoot around, jump in the seat, and off you'd go. And the seat, there's no cushion. It's just an old homemade metal seat. Somebody welded this thing together, and Dad got it for, I don't know, he probably bought it from someone for $20 and brought it home, and we had a blast. And one day, Dad came home and said, "We're taking the go-kart." Now, really, we rode it in our backyard, a small backyard. And we just had this little, you know, we'd do a circle in it. Now, you couldn't really get the thing going. You'd have to constantly play with that, you know, accelerator. You'd have to, you know, get going, slow down, turn, you know, spin on the corner, slow down, spin on the corner, over and over and over again. We had no grass in our backyard until us kids were all 28 years old, okay? No grass in the backyard. But Dad came home one day and he said, "Hey, we're taking the go-kart to a track." There was a little track outside of town, and it wasn't used for anything. I don't know why it was originally built, but a little track. And if you gave the people who owned it at the top of the hill a couple bucks, you could go down and take whatever you wanted to ride on that track. You could use their track. So Dad gave them a couple bucks, and we drove down to this track and got the go-kart out. And I'm telling you, for me as a kid, I'm probably 10 or 12 years old. This is pure, unadulterated joy. Because you know what you could do on that track? You could open that thing up as fast as its little, you know, Briggs & Stratton engine would take it and just let it run. I mean, seriously, I can still feel the jolt of that thing going around that track, sliding around the curves, and not slowing down. You just set it for all it's worth, and you would just hold on and ride it the way I think God intended that go-kart to be ridden. Do you know what you're doing when you're doing that? I mean, I wouldn't have processed this whole thing. I wouldn't have put all the pieces together. But do you know what I'm doing? I'm thinking, while I'm riding it, this is what this go-kart was intended to do. Not a little circle in my backyard. Now, I'm still riding the go-kart, but that's not the way it was intended to be ridden. It's intended to be ridden with that throttle wide open. And with your hair blowing in the breeze, and you're just smiling because it is 10-year-old joy. When you think about this world and all that we experience, it does continually leave us longing for something more. It's like we're riding around in our little circles in someone's backyard with the knowledge that we were, in fact, made for something more. We actually were. And we can only fully experience what we were made for in a real place called heaven. Last week, we looked at the confusion of heaven. Today, we're going to consider the certainty, the citizens, and some considerations regarding heaven. The title, of course, of our message today is A Real Place Called Heaven,
part two. Let's begin today with what we'll refer to as the certainty of heaven. Now, when we start to answer the question, what will the new heaven and the new earth be like? Without some indicators or clues, we're simply left to our own speculation. And there have been many who have been willing to speculate. Well, I think heaven's going to be like... But you and I should certainly understand that a place where we're going to dwell, and when I use the term we, I'm talking about all of those who are part of the family of God, by salvation, rescued from the consequence of their sin, and eternally secure in Christ Jesus. They have, in fact, passed from death, that is separation, to life, that is no separation, and they've done so by the acceptance of the greatest gift ever given. That is the gift of God, which is eternal life. So when all those who are part of the family of God, the saved, when we finally get to this place called heaven, we're going to find ourselves in this place that is not so unfamiliar. A place that is not so distant from something that we've had indications of, I would submit, all of our earth-born days. Let's begin by looking at what does the Bible say about the certainty of this place called heaven. Isaiah 65 verse number 17 says, "For behold, I create new heavens and a new earth, and the former shall not be remembered nor come into mind. For as the new heavens and the new earth which I will make shall remain before me, saith the Lord, so shall your seed and your name remain." 2 Peter chapter 3, verse number 13, "Nevertheless we, according to His promise, look for new heavens and a new earth, wherein dwelleth righteousness." And in Revelation 21, verse number 1, "And I saw a new heaven and a new earth, for the first heaven and the first earth were passed away, and there was no more sea." We seem to be aware that we're living in a world that is not quite our final home. And yet we certainly recognize that we fit here quite well also. It's as if this world was made for us and us for the world, but there is something still missing. Even the leading voice of atheism, Richard Dawkins, he began one of his books with this statement. He recognizes there's something strangely familiar about us fitting here and the world a fit for us. He said, "Biology is the study of complicated things that give the appearance of having been designed for a purpose." Well, they give the appearance of having been designed for a purpose because they were. Our earth today has a design and, of course, a designer. Just as certainly as this world exists and we exist in it with a purpose, so does the heaven and the earth that God is going to create following this one. Now, when we're thinking about the world to come, it's good for us to consider at least part of the purpose for the present world that God has already created in which we now exist. He again gives us some indication about the world to come from the present world. In 1 Timothy chapter 6, listen to what he says. 1 Timothy 6 verse 17, we're trusting in, we're told to trust in not uncertain riches, but we're to trust in the living God who giveth us richly all things to enjoy. Have you ever felt a little guilty about enjoying something? Like having a day off and spending it with your family. Have you ever felt a little bit guilty about enjoying a really wonderful meal with friends? Have you ever felt a little bit guilty about some simple pleasure that this earth provides? Do you know the Bible helps us understand that God, the creator of the world, is a God who filled it with that which you and I are actually invited to enjoy. God did create this world for His glory and for our good. And that good certainly includes our ability to enjoy it. I mean, just think about some of the things we enjoy. We enjoy music. We enjoy sports. We enjoy conversation, food, art, reading,
exploration, gardening, building, games. If God gave us all things richly to enjoy in this world, why would we think that the world to come will be anything less? If you want to know the realities of the world to come, then think of all the good things that God's gifted us with in the current world that is. Then perfect them as far as your mind can conceive, and you are heading in the right direction. You know, there's a verse that I know I've quoted often. You know it. In fact, you may have a little plaque or something on your wall at home that has this verse recorded on it. It's Psalm chapter 34, verse number 8, and it says, "Oh, taste and see that the Lord is good. Blessed is the man that trusteth in him." So hasn't God given you a little sampling, a little taste of heaven? You know, sometimes, again, we think like, well, heaven, what's it going to be like? Well, we'll look around. There are tastings of heaven on this side of eternity. Certainly, there is a new heaven and new earth coming. And I believe we're going to be invited, just as Adam was in the garden, to freely eat of every tree of the new earth that God will fully restore. You and I can't fully experience what the new heaven and new earth will be like because we're still living with the reality of a broken world. It is fallen and it is sin cursed. Right now, we get little tastes. But because of Christ's death and resurrection, think about how wonderful, how pure, how unending will be the joy of those who live in heaven and this new earth where there will be no curse. Revelation 22, verse number 3, "And there shall be no more curse, but the throne of God and of the Lamb shall be in it, and his servants shall serve him." I mean, can you imagine no more curse? How far has the curse reached? It has reached to the furthest extent of the universe. So then, how expansive is Christ's redemption? One man said it this way: Christ died not merely to make the best of a bad situation. He died so that mankind, earth, and the universe itself would be renewed to forever proclaim his glory. This is the certainty of the new heaven, the new earth. We understand that whatever sin touches, it pollutes. So the universe has to be dealt with because every atom of it has been marked with the results of the fall. It's under the curse. Redemption goes all the way to the curse of sin and its consequences. Then it deals with that curse fully. It doesn't just cover the marks of sin. It completely cleanses it. One theologian said this: "The emphasis in the present heaven is on the absence of earth's negatives, while the future heaven is in the presence of earth's positives, magnified many times through the power and glory of resurrected bodies on a resurrected earth, free at last from sin and shame and all that would hinder both joy and achievement." So the idea that the new earth would be something completely different from earth as we know it is inconsistent with what we see in Scripture. Instead, I believe the new earth will not be completely foreign to the earth that we now know, but earth perfected, one that's completely removed from any touch of the curse. This is the certainty of heaven. Many in here would know the song, "This world is not my home, I'm just a passing through. My treasures are laid up somewhere beyond the blue." So we know this song. But if we're honest, I mean, haven't you ever thought, "I'm really going to miss that, whatever, someday in heaven"? Like, oh man, you see a sunrise and you think, "I'm going to miss that." And you see this mountain range and you go on a beautiful hike, or you're exploring something, or you're doing something here on this side of eternity. And sometimes we think, "Oh, I'm going to miss that." The present heaven, where people are right now, the present heaven is where the saved who have died are currently residing. But this is not the final eternal state. That will be marked by a new heaven and a new earth.
The present heaven seems to be marked by what we would call rest, the cessation of conflict. Now, oh wow, my labors have come to their conclusion. But the new heaven and the new earth, it's going to be centered on activity, expansion, exploration, all in the midst of worship. I mean, haven't you ever been just out for a walk or at a family dinner or playing a sport or you're at a concert or you're in a church service or I mean, seriously, doing something as basic as laundry where you felt the overwhelming sense of God's presence and you are at that moment worshiping Him. In the new heaven and in the new earth, this will be our eternal reality. We will be engaged in that which the new heaven and earth provides, all the while worshiping the one who is worthy of the same. Well, this is the certainty of heaven. Let's go a little further and look at the citizens of heaven. The citizens of heaven. Okay, just briefly on this. First of all, obviously, there's going to be one who is the conqueror of heaven, the chief citizen of heaven. There's a dramatic scene presented in Revelation chapter 5. We don't have time to read the whole chapter, but if you want to put a little note in your notes, go back and read again Revelation chapter 5 and just walk through this scene that unfolds regarding the dramatic aspect of, oh, this is terrible. And the writer of the Revelation, John, he says, I wept. And then the resolution to this weeping. It is a powerful scene. God himself is seated on the throne, a sealed book in his hand. An angel invites any who would be worthy to open the book. And there John stands, this one who is privy to these unfolding events in heaven. And he does say, I wept because none stepped forward. Not man, not angel, none were worthy to open the book, to loose the seals thereof. And then one of the elders who is there comes over to John, and it's as if he whispers in his ear, and he says, it's okay, weep no more. There is one who is worthy. Notice what he says in verse number 5 of Revelation chapter 5. And one of the elders saith unto me, weep not. Behold, the Lion of the tribe of Judah, the Root of David, hath prevailed to open the book and to loose the seals thereof. And in comes Jesus in the middle of the throne of heaven. And notice what he does, verse number 7. And he came and took the book out of the right hand of him who

every kindred and tongue and people and nation, and hath made us unto our God kings and priests, and we shall reign on the earth. Yes, Jesus Christ is worthy. He is the answer to our need to worship. We worship that which we find worthy, and there is none that will wonder, is he worthy to be praised? Think about how lesser things continually vie for our attention and ultimately for our worship. Money, fame, position, talent, recognition, acceptance, all seem to clamor for our worship. But Jesus answers this need to worship. He is worthy of the same. He is the chief citizen, the conqueror of heaven. Then the congregants of heaven. Well, who else is there? The first thing that I would note again is that we will be there present in our real bodies. And we get a good glimpse of what do those bodies look like? What are they going to be like? Well, I think the best way we can answer that question is, again, we get a little glimpse, a little insight into heaven. So when Jesus died, his body was literally placed in a borrowed tomb. That body was broken, it was beaten, it was marred beyond recognition. But when Jesus came out of the tomb, now think through the question and then you come up with your own answer. Did the body that was buried in the tomb disappear and a new body replace it? Or did a body that was placed in a tomb come physically out of a borrowed tomb? It's an important question. Well, I think we have some further indication as to what body came out of the tomb. Now, clearly, a glorified body. Clearly, a body that is the same body, but not the same body. When he comes out of that borrowed tomb physically, I don't believe that the old body disappeared and a new body replaced it. I believe a resurrected, glorified body comes physically out of that tomb. And you say, well, why do you think that? Well, for many reasons. First of all, it's a recognizable body. We understand that is Jesus. And then further, there are actually some indicators that that is his body. Isn't it wonderful that in God's perfect wisdom and in his perfect plan, he left some marks for us to see? You know, reach hither thy hand, Thomas, and put it into the print of the nails in my hands. Reach hither your hand and thrust it into my side. What remains from that body? Again, these weren't marks that were transferred to a new body. This is the body of Jesus, resurrected, perfected, glorified, and a body that you and I understand gives us some indication of what will ours be like in a glorified heaven. You know, one of the primary challenges that I believe will mark the congregants of heaven is that, you know, sometimes we wonder like, oh man, what's going to happen? Are people going to know me? And absolutely, you're going to have your body, your real body. I mean, remember the things that Jesus did in his risen, glorified body. He traveled. He was on the road to Emmaus. He ate. He even cooked. He sat. He fellowshiped. He interacted with people. None of these things will be foreign to the congregants of heaven. Then I think it's also at least important for us to acknowledge regarding the congregants of heaven. We will make some transition, and that is on this side of eternity. If you know Jesus Christ personally, we often refer to ourselves. In fact, John Bunyan wrote a classic work, and it's in his title. We talk about Pilgrim's Progress. We see ourselves on this side of eternity functioning as pilgrims. But that's not what we will be in the new heaven and the new earth. In the new heaven and the new earth, no longer pilgrims, then I believe we'd be better called pioneers. Let's go explore this new heaven and this new earth. It's true, this world is not our final home. Dearly beloved, I beseech you as strangers and
pilgrims. Abstain from fleshly lusts, which war against the soul. Hebrews 13:14, for here have we no continuing city,

0: But we seek one to come. There's a city coming. Philippians 3:20, our conversation, the word conversation there, it means citizenship, is in heaven, from whence also we look for the Savior, the Lord Jesus Christ. Yeah, a new country. This is where we're heading, over which Jesus exercises his dominion. You know, when you think even about dominion and citizens, Jesus does exercise dominion. That means authority. He exercises that dominion over the citizens of heaven. But there, the citizens are invited to claim their rightful inheritance. So just like here, this side of eternity, you have an inheritance on this side. There's an inheritance on the other side. Matthew 25:34. Then shall the king say unto them on his right hand, come, ye blessed of my Father, inherit the kingdom prepared for you from the foundations of the world. Listen, typically we consider an inheritance to be something physical, right? Like maybe even a monetary, or someone passed down this to you. There is some sense of, oh, that's my inheritance. There's some physical aspect to this. I don't think that we should remove that concept entirely from heaven. And remember, initially God gave Adam authority over the physical creation. The curse brought hardship to that oversight. The removal of the curse will bring restored harmony that will extend, I believe, to the physical creation. And if you pause and think about it, dominion, at least in our context, dominion almost always has some connection to land. Heaven is presented as a city because of its massive population, but it's also presented as a country because of its vastness. And just as we're invited to explore the world in which we currently live, I believe as citizens of the new world to come, we will be invited to do the same. And then I would also say, as we think about these citizens and us as part of it, Christians will reign with authority with Jesus from his throne. Revelation 22:5, there shall be no night there. They shall need no candle, neither the light of the sun, for the Lord God giveth them light, and they shall reign forever and ever. Obviously, all power comes from God. He's the one who will distribute that power to those who will reign with him. This is the destiny for every child of God who will claim their inheritance in the kingdom of heaven. It is what mankind was built for. It is what we have failed to achieve, and it is what Christ came to restore. Truly, we could say without hesitation, you and I were made for something more. Now, as we wrap things up this morning, let's give some final considerations of heaven. You know, over the last couple of weeks, we have talked about, okay, what's heaven going to be like? What are some misconceptions, some wrong things that people have assumed about heaven? What are the congregants of heaven? What are the conditions of heaven? What's it going to be like? Well, all those are well and good, but what bearing does that have on us today? How should we conclude a simple two-week look into heaven? Some considerations of heaven. Number one, consideration number one, look for a glimpse of heaven every day. Look for a glimpse of heaven every day. The word glimpse, it just means a momentary view, just a brief look. It's not like, that was a fleeting. I got a glimpse of, you know, sometimes you'll see here in Pensacola, the Blue Angels fly over. They're practicing in the area. And we say, I got a little glimpse of the Blues today as they were. It wasn't the full show. It just was a little partial glimpse. Look for a glimpse of heaven every day. I would submit it will be distorted. The outline will be fuzzy. You just get a partial view. Right now, I know we see through a glass darkly, but then face to face. But don't let a day go by where you don't get a little glimpse of that which is here, that God says, because you know what's happening here, you're also going to have a sense for the world that is yet to come. You may get a glimpse of heaven when you see a beautiful sunrise or a beautiful sunset. And I think at times people have said, well, wait, there's no sun in heaven, right? Well, I don't know. There may be a sun in heaven. It's not that we need the sun in heaven. That's what the Bible says specifically. And the city had no need of the sun, neither of the moon to shine in it. For the glory of the Lord did lighten it, and the Lamb is the light thereof. But it doesn't say that you'll never again see the wonder and the beauty and maybe colors that your eyes currently can never comprehend in a beautiful sunset that paints the sky. Multiple times when he says, I'm creating a new earth, he doesn't say new earths, but multiple times he says new heavens, plural, and earth. As if to say the heaven and the heavens. Some considerations. Look for a glimpse of heaven every day. Number two, be mindful of where you are stockpiling treasures. Be mindful of where you are stockpiling treasures. Have you honestly asked yourself about how you're doing with sending treasure on ahead to your future home? You and I are fairly good in our world, in our culture, in our context of preparing for what's next. Well, I'm going to have to save this for that. And we plan to do this, so we need to work and prepare for it. We do it all the time, understandably so. In fact, the Bible says that if we're not providing for, that we should work to be able to provide. But often in the midst of our providing for what we see, we fail to provide for that which we at this moment cannot see. In Matthew chapter 6, beginning in verse number 19, it says, lay not up for yourselves treasures upon the earth. It goes on further, it says, but lay up for yourselves treasures in heaven. For where your treasure is, there will your heart be also. There's a direct correlation between our treasures and our hearts. We are intuitively tied to our treasures. So if you're sending them ahead, your heart is also already going to be in the place where we will spend eternity. Number three, keep eternity always in view. Keep eternity always in view. Set your affection on things above, not on things on the earth. A continual downward look is a dangerous view. Lift up your heads. This last week, Julie and I were at we had to run to the hardware store. So we go and I pull our vehicle up and the car in front of me in the parking space was, I think, a plumbing truck. So he's parked in front of me and I pull up behind. I get out and I'm going around the front of the car to get my wife's door. So I open mine, I walk, I have a ball cap on. I'm dressed in work clothes, okay? So I have my ball cap on, and I'm going around the front of the car, and I'm looking straight down. And those PVC pipes were sticking out of the truck. I walk around, and I mean, bam, I run right into the PVC pipes. And immediately, I look to my... You know, when you do something, you look to see who noticed, right? So, bam, I run into him, and it jars me back, and I immediately look to see if Julie's looking, and Julie is gone, all right? Like, she is not there. I go around, I open the door, she's bent over, laughing hysterically. And she's bent over because she doesn't want anybody to see that she's with me, okay? Why did this happen? Because I'm looking down, all right? I know it's a silly illustration, but... And how often do we, in our lives, continually look exclusively at this world? It's a dangerous view. He reminds us, look up and lift up your heads, for your redemption draweth nigh. Lastly, live like you were built for something more. Live like you were built for something more. I was speaking at a camp this summer in Louisiana. Had a great week of camp, and immediately you notice something in the dining hall. They have a little platform where they'd make announcements, and to the back of the platform in the dining hall, there is a large aquarium, a big fish tank. And so I go up and I'm looking at the fish tank. There is one fish in the fish tank, and it's a big bass. So there's a bass that somebody had caught in the lake and put that bass in the fish tank. Well, it looked kind of lonely, quite honestly. It's like, well, there's one bass in there. And a camper asked his counselor, if I catch some fish in the lake, can I put them in the fish tank? And he's like, yeah. Well, he did. He went out and he caught fish. So I start seeing the fish tank populated, all right? There's a brim in there, and another brim. The bass wasn't overly excited about it, but the brim are swimming around. And then some other kids are catching fish, and they're putting them in the fish tank. And before you know it, they said, no more fish in the fish tank, all right? Because there's several fish. Now, it's not packed, but there's several fish in the fish tank. And I have to tell you, I'd go up, and I checked on them. I'm like, hey, who feeds the fish? And one of the counselors says, I don't know, but there's some food under here. So they got some food, and they're putting it in, and the fish are eating food. And anybody change the water ever? Yeah, we do. Last time we killed all the fish. We know how to do it now. All right. I'm a little concerned about the fish. Now, I eat fish. Okay, don't get me wrong. But just watching, I go up and I look at them, and I'm watching the fish, and there they are, and I'm thinking, it's a place they can live. They can inhabit the tank. But I'm sure for that fish, it's nothing like the lake from which they were taken. And I mean, closer than that fish could ever realize, there is a place that they were actually built for. You and I were not intended to feel completely at home here. We're intended by God in His goodness to live for a place where we will be eternally comfortable. It was C.S. Lewis who said, I must keep alive in myself the desire for my true country, which I shall not find till after death. I must never let it get snowed under or turned aside. I must make it the main object of life to press on to that other country and to help others do the same. Live like you were built for something more.
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4: 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It's a great school. They really prepare you not only for future education, but for life in general.
5: I go to the hospital every day to preach the gospel of Jesus Christ. I also listen to Dr. Stanley's messages, and they are really a great help to me. I just have to share Jesus with others. It's like taking people from death to life.
0: Listen, the name of our program is The King is Coming, because we believe the King is coming, and we know He's coming, because Jesus authenticated His second coming by rising from the dead.

0: we are losing humanity in everything. You know, now people would rather talk to a phone or type something in than talk to a
1: human. ChatGPT.
0: Everything, right? But how do we embrace humanity? How do I embrace my own humanity? How do I encourage and invite other people to be human? And that involves things like, you know, enjoying life, but also feeling the bitterness of things and crying together and sitting quietly together. You know, these human endeavors that used to be the only thing we had before all our devices and things that keep us forever occupied.
1: Welcome to another episode of Above the Noise. I'm your host, Pastor David Smith. Above the Noise exists for the sole purpose of speaking into the noise. Not with my opinions or not with my guest opinions, but with what God says about any given situation. Situations that are noisy, situations that are troublesome, burdensome, situations that break us, situations that bring us to our knees, situations that we may not understand or even like. We believe that God speaks into all those situations. Your situation, my situation. None of us are immune from the noise of life. Today we want to talk about faith, medicine, and the noise of suffering. The Bible says very clearly that Jesus said these words in Luke 5. He said to them, "Those who are well have no need of a physician, but those who are sick. I came not to call the righteous, but sinners." From a spiritual perspective, the Lord Jesus Christ clearly identifies that he came to heal spiritually sick people. He's the great physician. But he also is concerned about us, not just physically, but also, spiritually, but also physically. He's concerned about how we are, how well we are. And he has given us and gifted us with physical men and women who help us in tremendous ways. And they're called doctors. I'm blessed to have with me today a brother and a friend who and I, we met years ago and reconnected last summer, Dr. Rick Gruden, who it's interesting. Grunden, I said your name wrong. It's interesting because we first met, you were still in medical school, I think, or going through residency at Hershey, and we had a little bitty church and no kids at that time, and you came down to our little place there in Harrisburg and worshiped with us for a time and got to know us, and again, we were able to reconnect. So, brother, thank you for being on the show. Huh. Thank you for sharing your life, your story, bringing your family with us, and just traipsing all the way, what, an hour for you probably from Lancaster or so. Not a big whopping commute, but thank you, brother, for being with us.
0: Yeah, my pleasure. Great to be here.
1: So before we talk shops, so to speak, which I'm sure you're very familiar with talking about, Bible says that Christ has saved us, according to Ephesians 2, and created us for good work. We're his workmanship, and he's prepared for these things for us to do. So you were his workmanship when you got saved, when you came to know him. But tell us a little about before you were doctor, that you were just a normal person, not that you're not a normal person now. Tell us about how you came to faith.
0: Yeah, so I grew up in a Christian home, you know, grew up going to church. But, you know, no one really kind of forced the pieces together, if you will. I remember, maybe kindergarten or something like that, having a Sunday school teacher that I asked questions to, and it's one of those sears into your memory. And I don't remember, and no one ever wrote down like when I prayed the prayer, that kind of thing. But I remember asking the questions, why did Jesus have to die, and being pained by that, and why couldn't it be better if you were here? And kind of having a teacher that put those together. I remember that. And as far back as I can recall to those kind of times, I don't recall the inability to speak with the Lord, to pray. And so somewhere in that season, I think, is when I became part of his family. Now, since then, my wife and I both, we met at Penn State, and we're involved in a movement called CREW or Campus Crusade. Many people know by that name. And that's where all the pieces really got put together. And so, you know, how to study the Bible, how to share my faith, how to, disciple and mentor others, how to teach the Bible. So all those pieces got to put together from, you know, my childhood learning all the stories, but now it was like, oh, that aha moment. And so really that's when, everything came together and God started to give us, give me and then also my wife, Kim, passion for discipleship and mentorship. And he's raised up men and women along the way ever since then. People always ask, well, how do you find people to mentor, disciple? And I just am available, you know, and it just is like, this is clearly from the Lord. And there's other times that, you know, it's life is super busy, but you know, he clears the way for these kind of relationships. Right. So that's kind of been, you know, some of our journey. And then, you know, after college, went on to actually be on staff with Campus Crusade for a year while my wife was finishing her major. She's an engineer, and you know, she was in a 5-year program. So, and then after that, started my medical journey through that. So, yeah.
1: So, what you skipped, and what people always think, okay, so you become a Christian early in life. There's got to be a wayward season. There's got to be a season when you go out and do all kinds of crazy things in high school or junior high, or maybe even in college, and then you come back to the faith. Doesn't sound like that really happened to you.
0: You know, it's interesting. I think for me, it was much more of a, I came to, you know, again, came to faith at a young age, and, you know, you don't know anything different. It was interesting is my siblings are 7 and 8 years older, and they, while they had the same family, they actually did all the actions, but hadn't made that decision, hadn't had that relationship start, which you don't know.
1: Right.
0: But when they went to college, they had that coming to faith experience. And so I got to kind of watch from afar that, like, oh, something's changed for them. And so, you know, okay, it was a little different for me, but I just never had anyone challenge me growing up either. So it was like, you were always the good kid who did the right thing. And frankly, I'm the youngest, so I learned how to not get caught, right? And so, but I didn't have kind of that challenge from folks until I went to college. And then, you know, the Lord brought people into my life that said, hey, are you, you know, that's not okay. And I really didn't know. I could sense it in my conscience that something was wrong, but then no one ever followed it up with calling me out.
1: Right.
0: And so, and they always kind of put you on a pedestal saying, you're that good kid. I actually had someone stop me in college who knew me growing up, non-believer, but she said to me, oh, you were always so holy. and I just laughed, and I told her, I said, you know, God has done a great work. I might look the same on the outside, but he has done incredible work on the inside since you knew me, you know, in school. And so, you know, even in the, as we're going to talk about, you know, God's calling for me into medicine, that was at also, you know, pretty young age. But how he's worked and shaped that and the vision he's given for that has dramatically changed as I've grown a heart for, and as he's shown me, oh, this is what's worthy of your life. Hmm. Not that I ever was seeking it for like some, you know, glory or those things, but you know, it's just like, oh, this is what I'm built to do. Okay. But now it's kind of more of a like, a, oh my goodness, I can't believe I get to do this kind of work. Even to this day, I think it's just such a blessing. And I was talking with you before we started that, you know, the way I've been able to engineer my schedule to be able to be home with my family, you know, with the 6 kids, and we homeschool and we have a little farmette. So how do you manage it all? Well, some of that is, you know, he's been gracious to me and allowed me to set up a schedule that allows for some extra time and to do what I love and also to be with the people I love. And it's just it's an incredible sweet spot.
1: Amen.
0: So, and it may not last forever, but that's life.
1: Father of lights who gives good gifts to his children. Praise
0: exactly,
1: God.
0: Exactly.
1: So I want to
0: unpack
1: something you said, because I don't think people think about what you said the way you said it, calling. Most people think, especially in ministry, they think of a pastor being called, of course, a prophet being called, someone like that who's in ministry. Mm-hmm. But they don't often think of medicine, or I would even say the military, maybe a police officer, people who are in service to other people who have dedicated their lives to that service. I think in those areas that I, and there's probably others that I might be missing, I think in those areas that I identified, those are special, unique kind of callings where, the giving of yourself is of a greater, I don't want to say of a greater need, but of a greater sacrifice in a sense, the greater cost for a person in some of those missionaries and things like that, because it really is something that is both physical and emotional that you're giving to people. It's not just, and I'm not minimizing customer service folks, hey, do X to get Y, or we're sorry we didn't do something, we'll refund your product. That's important, but it's a little different, again, when it comes to some of the other areas of life. So explain to our audience how you feel like you got that call to go into medicine.
0: Yeah, yeah. Well, David, I might even push back a little bit in that I think I often explain calling in a way that, you know, I think – you'd agree with this concept that we all as Christians have a primary calling.
1: Absolutely.
0: And that is the base in which all of our lives are built. And so everyone is called, if you are a husband, to be a good husband and a good father.
1: Yeah, absolutely.
0: And God has very specific, to be, have a pure life and have accountability and to be, growing in faith. So there's these very basic kind of primary callings. On top of that is where our secondary callings built into these areas that are unique to you. So, when God calls you into a certain profession, that is built on top of this. So we don't get to ignore our primary calling and Amen. Then go, right? Which I've unfortunately witnessed many a brother that has done that and seen the results of that as they've chosen to say, this is what God's made me for. And they've ignored, unfortunately, their family or some of these other things that they've forsaken the greater and the more, basic primary and a calling. So that being said, for me, it was interesting. I kind of mentioned that in middle school, I started to kind of have this kind of just desire. I don't know what it was even, but it just, I like science, and it was just kind of like, oh, I grew up in Hershey where there was a lot of other doctors around and knew them and said, I like this. That seems to be fun. I like helping people. And it was odd in that I actually had other people kind of almost giving this to me, which is weird. I'll be honest. Like, and I knew it was weird at the time. When you're a kid and people say, hey, you know doctor stuff or you know medicine stuff. Hey, what do you think about this? And they literally ask me, and I'm like, I time out. Like, I'm not a doctor. Like, right. I'm just a sixth grader. Here's maybe my thoughts, but like, this is, what are you doing? Right. But it just like it would happen again and again. And I don't have anyone. It's not like my dad is a physician to say, oh, yeah, I gleaned from him. Right. I mean, he's a very learned academic guy and has a PhD, but he was not a physician. So where are people seeing this? And so oddly enough, it was almost kind of other people even putting that there. And I agreed. I was like, I like it. It's fascinating to me. And then, fast forward. So through school, this is where I'm heading, going into medicine. I also, maybe at that time, I also really enjoyed plants, and I still do love gardening and have an orchard and all these things that I love caring for. But, I actually was thinking in middle school, oh, I want to be a missionary doctor to the jungle, to like the Amazon, right?
1: Because so it was all three of the, everything you want. People, medicine.
0: Yeah, getting to share the gospel, getting to use medicine, and like discover these plants or cures, like that kind of thing, right? So it was this like, wow, wouldn't that be cool? And then you kind of fast forward. Funny thing is you this idea of being a missionary in the middle of nowhere sounds really attractive to, a Christian woman who's looking for a passionate man for the gospel. And then you get engaged and married, and suddenly it's like, whoa, like that, maybe we'll, let's adjust that, right? Because it's like, we're going where? But it's just funny how the Lord kind of has shifted things. But wouldn't you believe it, just this last summer, I don't think I even got to share this with you before, I got to take my daughter, our church had a trip to the Amazon, first time they've done it, to do medical missions. And so I got to go, fulfill this kind of childhood thing, which my wife actually pointed out, I didn't even see, I saw that the trip was offered at our church and just said, oh, okay, like what's the likelihood I'll be able to make it happen? Probably slim to none. And she said, but this is your dream. You haven't gone. I'm like, I had set that dream aside a long time ago. And yet then I was able to take my daughter because they had a children's ministry and she's great with kids. And so it was an amazing trip. So I got to go to the jungle, do medicine, get to see people and get to see a totally different way of life and share the gospel and use my skills. And it was great.
1: Wow.
0: So it was wild. So that was just this last summer.
1: If you'd have told me that, we would have had part two. Now there has to be a part two of the show, brother.
0: Hey, no problem.
1: Because you have to bring photos and talk about all that kind of stuff. Man, in the show, we just try to be honest. I saw you kind of well up. You got kind of emotional. What's that all about, brother? Share. What's going on in your heart?
0: Maybe I should. I don't know if I should apologize or just warn you that this will happen often. So I, when I see how the Lord has fulfilled who He is, or kind of brought things to life that is just only He can do, it that's what happens, right? And so, yeah, when I've spoken at our church or other churches at times too, the pastor's like, oh, is he okay? It's like, oh, my wife's like, oh, he does this all the time. So my patients also, have that at times where they'll share a terrible story and, where I get to share kind of the hope of Christ and, I'm crying right there with them. And, it's just when I see that the Lord's doing something or I think on the work He's done, it just, it, Yeah, that's how it comes out. So I always cry usually happy tears is what my wife says.
1: Amen.
0: So, yeah. So, and seeing that, and I mean, I'll be honest, that trip for my daughter too, first time she was out of the country, first time seeing pretty kind of like abject poverty, it was very special. And honestly, the trip was blessed, blessed, blessed. So if you can imagine zero mosquitoes in the Amazon, I mean,
1: no, I can't imagine.
0: Me neither. I got bites when I came back, but you know, anyway, it was, there were so many amazing things about the trip. Even as the team came, we were coming back, we were ready to keep going. And you don't go to live on a boat, sleep in hammocks, with, you know, other people. There were three married couples on the boats. We're all open air, sleeping near each other, enough that your hammock would hit each other at night if you were moving, and have one bathroom. I mean, you don't go through that experience and usually like, oh yeah, let's keep going.
1: Yeah,
0: everyone was so on point and working together as a team. The Lord just blessed the trip. It was incredible.
1: Amen.
0: So,
1: amen.
0: So that was, you know, one of the fulfillments in a sense. And I wasn't even looking for it. And, you know, back to the idea of the calling, I felt like there was a little weight of like, with some of these professions, there's this weightiness to it. And I'll be honest, I had been in this role as a physician for maybe a decade already. And I started, and this was maybe pre-COVID, and I was leaving work and it dawned on me. I was like, oh, I have a stressful job. Like, I've been through all my training, all this stuff, and it just is, the Lord had prepped me and built me for this up to that point, that it kind of didn't dawn on me that I was in a stressful job just because this is who he built me to be.
1: Mm.
0: And so in the sense of this burden, you know, my wife maybe has had to take on more of the burden of that, because I've found it to be delightful. I'm built to kind of carry it. So, yeah, it's been amazing. The other thing I'll put in that category is there was a point, so being part of crew at Penn State, they challenged us, you know, as we were leaving, to say, hey, maybe we should flip the script and say, you need a calling to go into something other than missions. You know, God has called, again, primary calling. We should be sharing our faith. Maybe all of our primary callings is be really missionaries, almost professionally. And then if he calls you out of that, and that kind of idea was really provocative, as you can imagine. And, you know, really thought on that. And I was on staff for a year while Kim was finishing up. It was our first year of marriage. And I was talking to the same guy who gave that talk. And I said, yeah, could you pray for me? Because I'm really thinking about like this. I'm discipling men. I'm getting to share the gospel at a major campus. You know, this is great.
1: Yeah.
0: Like this is, I feel like this is what I'm built for. And he said, okay, well, you know, we'll see where it plays out. But during that year, there were times that I was like, oh, what do I want to do for fun? And I went to the library and checked out books on anatomy. And so when I talked to like my mentor at the time, and so this other guys, and even Kim, my wife, she was like, oh my goodness, no one does this. You're such a weirdo. Like this is, it was clear that there was something in my heart that's what I was called into.
1: Yeah.
0: And you just like, no one just does that for fun. And so, I mean, even for my undergrad, I studied plant biology because I was like, you know what? I'm never going to get to study this again, and I'll be studying humans the rest of my life, so I better get it in now. So,
1: right.
0: But yeah, so.
1: Oh, Brother Rick, that is, that's just wonderful to hear. And I think, I mean, I pray that our audience is encouraged. And I think you would say this, you didn't say it, but I think you would say, I know you would say this, it had nothing to do with how good you were as a person or how great your dad was or mom was as educated parents. Or they fed you the right foods, or you were in the right tax bracket, or in the right neighborhood. Had nothing to do with Hershey. Had nothing to do with any of that. You know, Romans 2, verse 4, it is the goodness of God that leads to repentance when we see how good he is. And I think that's what overwhelms you. And I pray that our audiences experience the goodness of God, that they can understand those tears of joy that you have and that we should have, not because our situations are perfect. They're not. But because he is good and faithful despite us. I want to make a kind of a transition. We've talked about good things, appropriately so, that God has given you. I assume, though, at some point of the road, and you talked about some of those patients that you've cried with and got to have the opportunity to share your faith. What have been some challenges? You thought maybe, hey, this was all going to go this way. It's going to be smooth. And then this came into your life as a doctor, and maybe even before you became officially a doctor, that, hey, I wasn't quite expecting this.
0: Yeah. Yeah. No, good question. I think probably one of the first challenges I met, I will say it's taken me a long time to recognize this, and it may sound strange, but I've struggled throughout my life with assuming everyone else knows what I know, which is, you know, you may laugh when you say, wait, but you're a doctor. Like, people come to you for advice because they don't know how it works. But that plays into kind of how I've approached things, and just, I don't know why I've always had that thought, but coming into that school then wasn't a challenge, you know. It frustrated my wife to no end when I would just say, well, I'm going to bed. She's like, but you have a test tomorrow. And okay, well, we're going to write grace on it. And, you know, it'll be good. You know, and so obviously you have to be a good student to get into medical school. But so educationally, that's been a blessing. And so I shouldn't downplay that. But for me, the bigger challenges were kind of after and in residency, which is traditionally kind of the biggest grinding part of medicine, because, you know, you're a good student, you have to be to get there and get to that point. But there, you couldn't decide your hours, and there, all of these good things come to fruition. But can we actually pause?
1: Absolutely. We'll just keep going. Caleb or James, can somebody bring out some tissue? Yeah. We'll just keep rolling.
0: No problem. Fine. So we're just kind of realizing how I should get that.
1: And I should have had some. I'm a crier too. I don't know why I didn't think of that.
0: So here I am in residency, where you're having, you know, people are literally under your care, and people are, you know, some people are passing away, and some people are having major life changes. Thank you, brother. Yeah, awesome. So you're under this big pressure point of, like, you're supposed to know the answers. You're the doctor now, and you weren't before. It was all book knowledge. So it's all becoming real. And during that first year, you think you know stuff. You don't know anything. And so it's not enough of an answer to say, what's the right medicine on the answer key, right? It's, what's the right medicine? What's the right dose? How do you monitor? I mean, all the doctor questions that, frankly, most patients – you don't think about it.
1: No.
0: You don't. The doctor just tells you the answer and you go away, or you go on to your next thing and you kind of say, okay, this is what I'm supposed to do. But those are all variables that you're supposed to figure out. And so learning that was, a big deal on top of all the emotional struggles. And I was used to, hey, when I wanted to go home, that's not up to me. You know, it was up to when they said I could leave.
1: Right.
0: And so there was a point in that first year that I literally asked him, I said, you know, can I quit medicine once my debt's paid off, which, you know, that took another thing. But because it was like, this is hard. And the other part I didn't add is, my heart in medicine was to share the gospel. When you can't be excellent at your job and you don't know it well enough, you don't have space.
1: Right.
0: So my intern year, of course I didn't know my job, but my vision was, oh my goodness, I've come this far and I can't do the very thing that I want to do because I can't. I don't have enough bandwidth. It was too intense. And so I was like, this is crushing to come that far after all that time and money and studying and all that. But after that first year, and I had one of my mentors saw me at a wedding, during that year, and he said, oh my goodness, like, I've never seen you like this, right? Like, but after that, things started locking in. And then, you know, later on in my, even in the residency career, I was taking my students and saying, hey, do you want to do like a Bible study?
1: Right.
0: You know, starting to teach a Bible during lunchtime or things like that, then it started funny. But that was a real dark moment, for me. Now, since then, there is a bit of a separation, right? Because it's, you know, I have my own life that I'm kind of struggling with, and then patients come to see me. I've kind of said, frankly, it's kind of like I'm putting on a show, right? No one wants to see their doctor sad, or they want the performance. They want the silly jokes that I say every day, 20 times a day, right? And they think, oh, and I gave it just 20 minutes ago. I gave the same joke, right? So, but, you know, that idea of it is a bit of a performance. And so how do I, you know, help people walk through that and be up for the performance? So for me, putting on my role as a physician, I can largely leave it in the room. I think the other part there is that, you know, I'm a man. And so most men, it frustrates my wife, but it's like a drawer. I can open the drawer, put things in, take things out, close the drawer, move on to the next one.
1: Right.
0: And so if we have like a big decision to be made at home, well, I have to go to work. So I put it in the drawer and close it. And she's like, you haven't been thinking about this all day? No, I can't to do a good job with other things. And so I think that's how God's made most of us. So for me as a physician, I do that too. And I tell my patients, I say, you know, I'm walking with you through this now, but I'm not going home with you. So I need to teach you what you need to know about what's broken, how to fix it, and you're going to take care of it. Frankly, I'm giving you the tools. And then I go to the next room. And so kind of just to put the reality check to it, because again, I can't take everyone's burdens on. It's impossible.
1: Yeah, because if you did, it makes sense. You're going to carry that burden that you just had in the room next door into the burden. And then you've got all, at the end of the day, you've got 15 burdens you're trying to, you're not any good to the next patient if you can't compartmentalize or separate some of that kind of stuff. What are some of the verses? You know, how did God, how did you get sustained during that kind of difficult season? How was the Lord speaking to you?
0: That's a good question. I looking back, I probably in preparation for this, I should have looked at my journal to see what was there. I think what I will say now, what sustains me, and I don't recall if I was kind of aware of it then, but, and this goes for, again, for both Kim and I, you know, we could, our story together is pretty amazing. So maybe to put a little context to that, we have, you know, six children, all six are adopted. That also means for adoptive families, you probably are aware that there's many failed adoptions as well. So we have those smattered in there as well. And no one is biologically related. So every story is different. And so, we've had both, maybe my work is a bit of an intense environment, but my life is a bit of an intense environment. Mm-hmm. And so, in the context of that, one of the things that, you know, that we go to both as individuals and as a couple is John chapter 6. It is just a rich chapter full of incredible doctrine.
1: It's like 66 verses. I mean, that's a huge section of scripture.
0: And it's just I love it. We're actually in the midst of studying it as a family in family devotionals, which has been fun for us to like unpack with the kids.
1: Hold time out for a second, because that's the section in John 6 is where he says, eat my flesh and drink my blood. Have you got there yet?
0: Oh yeah, we're coming through that right now. That was the last part we covered, and I just let it hang so that the kids are wrestling with it. And of course, we're doing communion at church and all these things for you to think about it and be like, well, is this related to communion? Is it not? Is it,
1: right.
0: You know? But you know, even before that, where he's walking on water and they're all afraid and he's like, don't worry about it. It's me. You know, there's all these parts in that chapter, and you know, those the Lord's, you know, my Father's given to me, I will not lose. So a ton of incredible doctrine right in that chapter that is so plainly given that it's a delight for me to teach and to go through, but to go back to as like when I'm having a rough time or things are looking dire. But then there's that part where it's they didn't understand and they walked away. Absolutely. And that's the part where it really comes to this kind of maybe climax of, are you going to walk away from us too, or from me too? And what does Peter say in like verse 68? Where else are we going to go?
1: We have the words of life.
0: Exactly. Yeah. And so for Kim and I, that is just, we may find his calling hard. We may find it, you know, this is difficult, but where else are we going to go?
1: Yeah.
0: Like, there's nothing else. You could run to any other kind of thing to try to fulfill you or make you feel better about it, but it's, nothing's going to satisfy. And so at the end of the day, that's one that we go to again and again, say, he's a good king. He is the only one that has these words of eternal life. And so if we're convinced this is where he's pulled us, that's it. That's the answer.
1: Amen.
0: So for us, that's a big one that we go to now. Whether that was there at that time, I'm not sure.
1: Well, use your sanctified imagination.
0: Yeah,
1: fair. Assume that it was.
0: Well, fair. Yeah. It was tucked in there. Yeah.
1: You know, Rick, as you were talking, brother, and you mentioned it, you made mention of it, that I'll use our metaphor for the show. Each room that you're going into, there's noise. Most people, I assume, I've never went to the doctor and said, doc, your nurse wanted to come and tell you everything's good. You know, I assume most people aren't saying that there's noise in each room. You go home and there's noise. You talked about it. There's failed adoptions. There's, as you well know, we're adoptive parents as well. Mm-hmm. No two kids are alike when you adopt. When we did foster care, there's no manual that comes with this kid, raised them this way. So it can be noisy. It can be difficult as you're adjusting to them and the child is adjusting to you. So there's noise abounds, right? In all those rooms. You're not immune because you're a doctor. You're not immune because you have a farm. I don't know, assume you're super wealthy or not wealthy, but that you have a decent life, I assume. life is noisy, no matter what. But what sustains us through the noise is the unalterable, unfailing word of God that is true. It's true in every incident, and we don't understand it all. Peter, I don't think, understands why all these disciples are walking away. You know this in the text. He had fed them all early in the chapter. Some of you are with me just because of the bread, but when the times got tough, the teachings got tough, Jesus, we're bailing on you. We're out of here. And Peter does say, you know, very honestly, where there is nothing else. The Pharisaical system that exists, the Gentile system of the pantheon of gods, that does not legitimize anything. You could say, this medicine I'm going to give you is only going to be temporary. What really matters is this Christ, this God-man who has come to rescue and to save sick sinners, whether we be physically sick, and we're all spiritually sick, but we need him in either case to sustain us. So, brother, thank you for sharing your life, because I know that our audience is thinking, he's a doctor. He is going unscathed through life, right? He is just cruising through life, and it can't be that hard. And life is hard. Life is difficult. But God is bigger, and he's better, and he speaks into that.
0: Yeah, no, for sure, for sure. Yeah, I mean, thinking on that, I do have, you know, through my journey, I meet lots of colleagues, right? And we went to the same medical schools. And, you know, something a lot of people don't think on, unless you're in these shoes, is that, to your exact point, like when I'm in my office, well, everyone calls you doctor, and, oh, they want your opinion, and they're coming to see you. And it's similar in other roles. Pastors may be similar, too, where it's this, you know, people are coming to you and you're giving kind of directions, you're giving orders, you know, and then you come home, they don't care. Right? They're not like, oh, yes, sir, right? Like, whatever you say, I'll do it, right? And that is very, pastors, if physicians, other folks who have military folks, if they have those kind of authority hierarchies set up at their work, at home, you can have it set up in a way, but it is very different.
1: Very different.
0: And it's all relational as opposed to, you know, kind of dictatorial in a sense, I guess,
1: right.
0: And strictly hierarchical. So that makes it really tough. And I have a lot of surgeons I met over the years where, again, in their OR, they're the boss, and they better be like that. It has to be that way for them to do the job they're doing. They need to be in control. But then when you come home, how can you kind of relax that and say, you know what, I need to shift gears and put on a different hat and sit and listen to my child or listen to my spouse or listen, you know, and do that with a different and a fresh take. The other way that Kim and I introduce ourselves to people, if I'm bringing you into some of these same things, I'm like, well, maybe you don't want to admit this.
1: If you see something fly in all of a sudden, hit him in the head. You know where that comes from.
0: Exactly, yeah. So thankfully we've given enough talks together that I know what she would say. But we introduce ourselves to different folks and say, you know, we are recovering control freaks, both of us. And so, you know, I'm still in recovery. My bent and my like mentality and personality is very much a controlling personality. And I have a friend who met us since we had six children, not before. And he said, oh man, I just can't imagine you being, you know, a control freak. And I said, oh, you didn't know me before.
1: You have
0: right?
1: No idea, huh?
0: And how the Lord has forced, in a sense, sometimes forced that out of my life where I had to make choices. And, you know, the other one that God used for that in me was, you know, a proverb, which actually I heard Rich Mullins had on a song many years ago, but it's Proverbs 14:4, where there are no oxen, the manger's clean, but many oxen bring a great harvest. And for me, it spoke to my heart, but the idea of like an orderly, clean house. I grew up in a household where, you know, on Mondays you did this chore, Tuesday, and so it was always pristine household, which is okay. Our house can't be that way. And I had to make a choice, and I still have to internally make the choice that I'd rather have harvest and productivity and a mess than I'd rather have, you know, a clean house, but, you know, quieter, no chaos. So, and that's been something that the Lord has just worked on me over the years that, you know, it's like, okay, where do I see things that need to be addressed? I triage my entire life, you know, on a farm, nothing's ever done. And so, you know, we have a house that's 160 years old, and my wife is a structural engineer. And we've discovered multiple times, may I tell you, that we had a builder come out and try to, I was like, oh, if you could repair the outside part, it looks like it's a little rotting here. And he would literally hand pulled out the corner post of our house. And he said, the Lord's been keeping your house up, I think, because
1: I don't know.
0: There's no
1: is.
0: Corner post. Yeah, he's like, I don't know. And my wife, God love her, she's like, I'm an engineer. This is terrifying to me, right? And so I'm celebrating. Yeah, the Lord's kept our house up. Like, what a great thing. And she's like, is he keeping other corners of the house up? So, you know, it's how do we release that control and say, Lord, would you bring into our attention what we need to pay attention to and put away from our attention the things that'll distract us? And yeah. I think that's my needs to frankly be my daily prayer, because
1: absolutely
0: there's no shortage of requests or asks or next steps.
1: And, amen. You know, one of the things I was thinking through a comment you made earlier about the patient interaction you have. Galatians 6:2 says, bear one another's burdens and thereby fulfill the law of Christ. If our listeners aren't in healthcare to some degree, they're not nurses, not doctors, what would you want them to understand about the burden, especially for a Christian doctor? The burden that nurses and doctors, anesthesiologists, whomever, work with patients, what don't they know about you guys in terms of that burden, that deep concern that you have for your patient and people you work with?
0: I think that's fair. I think, honestly, once again, the COVID experience that has been across the world has brought this into the limelight in a way that was never seen, at least in this generation, before. And, you know, so many of you probably saw signs that said, heroes work here, healthcare heroes work here. We're going to give special treatment to healthcare folks. And you say, wow, yeah, let's celebrate that. But what I'll say is what we've experienced on this end is, when you watch, and I'll shift gears and say, when you watch and we use that word hero, you also mean you're going to show up. So like people don't watch Superman and say, man, look how powerful he is. It's so great. And thanks for putting forth that effort. You know what? I'm going to give you the day off.
1: Yeah.
0: No. So what's been asked of healthcare heroes, I'll use that term loosely, is heroics all the time.
1: Right.
0: And now it's said, oh, you know, this disease, we didn't know what it was until we did later. You're going to walk into the unknown and have no idea whether it's going to hurt you or not. And that's your job. And what happens if you get it? Well, we don't know. Some people are going to die, some don't. And you're like, so you're asking these heroes and trying to celebrate them at the same time as putting on that exact burden, you know, of like, be heroic, do it. And you're like, oh my goodness. And that, it's one thing as a culture and as a society, but now our employers, who, you know, many times most healthcare systems are not being run by physicians and nurses and healthcare workers. It's actually being run by, you know, God love them, but, you know, accountants and MBAs and folks who are looking at the finances, they don't understand the burdens.
1: Right.
0: But they'll look at the bottom line and say, you know what? I know you've been heroic. Could you just do it a little more? Just
1: right.
0: See more things. And so that's the kind of burden that our healthcare system, at least here in the U.S., but I also, talking from folks around the world, that's the burdens, right?
1: Right.
0: Is that it's do more. So I think the challenge then, and then as a believer within this, is that it's not just that that burden. It's also then, oh, we're also going to throw at you all the cultural challenges now, especially if you can't say that you're a Christian in healthcare, or your office or your staff or your employer is not welcoming that. Now you're having other things being pushed at you, like, you know, end of life questions, or, you know, euthanasia, or abortion issues, or, you know, transgenderism, or these kind of different things, or support my lifestyle, even if it's harmful to me. And so lots of those things are also put on you. And so how do you navigate that? How do you ultimately

0: is probably the next few days or few weeks or maybe a few months, is going to be, they're going to meet their maker, so to speak. Mm-hmm. How, what don't we understand about that from a lay person's perspective?
1: Yeah, that's a tough one. What I will say is every story is different. So that's one of the things that I think also challenges folks, is that in a lot of kinds of jobs, you can get, in a sense, burned out and start treating each person as the same. And so how do you have that fresh, I'm sitting with you today and I want to hear your story and we're going to treat you uniquely? That's kind of the key, I would say, to all of this, palliative care or otherwise. And so,
0: did I say that right? Palliative care.
1: Palliative care. Palliative care. Okay. So, and palliative care is interesting. So it's different than, sometimes there's a question about what's the difference between palliative care and maybe hospice. So hospice is really kind of a specific, and I'll say more of an insurance definition to say, you know, if you have 6 months or less to live, that's when hospice can be, in a sense, engaged. If you can't have two independent doctors say that that's your prognosis less than 6 months, whether it comes true or not, that's not the question, but whether they can say that, then it's maybe more in the area of palliative care, which is we can't provide a cure for what you're dealing with. I mean, if you want to be a little philosophical, everything I do is palliative care,
0: right?
1: Because 100% of my patients I care for will die,
0: right.
1: Right? So whether it's diabetes or high blood pressure or, you know, any number of things, you know, I'm here to help you make it as far as you're supposed to, right, under the Lord's will. So
0: right.
1: If that kind of helps make sense with that. So I think as you then talk about as people near the end of life or they're looking down the barrel in a sense of a diagnosis that's, they're saying, wow, my prognosis for you or another doctor's prognosis for you is months or weeks. It's a very interesting space to be in. And I would say there are certain people that are really called to that space. So you'll find nurses who are called to be pediatric nurses when you're like, I can't imagine doing that. Or pediatric cancer nurses, you know. But there's also palliative nurses or hospice nurses that they are just uniquely built to say, I am, back to that calling, I am called to do this. There's something in my spirit that it is a burden, but it doesn't feel like a burden.
0: Right.
1: It's like that. It's frankly, I think it's in some ways unlocking that my burden is light, my yoke is easy.
0: Yeah.
1: And I think a lot of times I've wrestled with that, and yet maybe that's right in front of me with this, where, you know, if it's like asking, another one where that shows up is when people say, thank you so much for teaching this, fill in the blank, my wife and I love teaching. And I'm like, sure, I love it.
0: It's
1: so fun.
0: Yeah,
1: it's life-giving to me.
0: Yeah.
1: And so I think sometimes maybe that's kind of part of this, is that it's life-giving to you when you're doing the work you're built to do for God's glory. And so, but how do you sit with one person and one person's family and navigate that? I wouldn't say there's a whole thing to it. It's more of a, what do they need and how can I walk them through and help them understand what are the things they're going to encounter and help them understand what's to come, and to do that well. And that may be the question, is how do you face that well? Man, it is tough. I've seen some believers have really challenging things they're facing, making my colleagues, or not, some of my colleagues are not believers, cry because they're like, but they were such nice people, and they're going to die in 6 months. And they're facing it smiling like Stephen, right? They're like, this is okay. The Lord is good. But then I have other folks, believers or not, that, you know, it is rough, right? They want to escape. They want to get out of this. They want to just, you know, maybe alcohol isn't some of the, there are other things kind of flare up where it's like, I hate this, right?
0: Rick, pull out a little bit, because I think probably our audience is asking, at least one member of the audience, if that's me, is thinking, elderly, we expect this, right? You're 85 years old, 90 years old. Hey, you've lived a good life. You fought the good fight, right? Think what we struggle with.
1: Mm-hmm.
0: And what we would probably say, I could never do this, is the kids. And you mentioned the pediatric cancer nurse or doctor. Mm-hmm. Have you seen that? Have you experienced that yourself? What

0: What did you say? Especially, I guess maybe there's more you can say to Christian parents,
1: mm-hmm.
0: I assume, and the assurance and the just. I think you know what I'm saying without saying it. There's a lot there that I'm trying to ask.
1: Well, there's two things I think of. One is, well, I'll first separate out and say there's a very different conversation you have with a patient who's struggling with this or entering this, and the family or loved ones. And it's all, you know, because the patient, they're going to have their journey that's unique to them. And some folks face that with bravery and with courage and with, you know what, I sense that. And frankly, I find more patients understand. It really is the other group, the spouses, the family, the parents, those in a sense left behind or going to be left behind that really struggle. And that's where we see that variety of experiences. And how do I really sit and walk with them? You know, I was thinking on this before that, honestly, the model I try to shift for is Job. And not Job himself, because, you know, he was the one experiencing it all. And it wasn't most of Job's friends, but it was his last friend. The one, can you just sit with me and be quiet and hear what's going on and maybe correct things, maybe not. Maybe just let people kind of. And so that's some of the challenge is really discerning. And that's where we really, you know, when people, this is one of these times when people say, oh, let's pray for the doctors, let's pray for the medical team. Yes, please do. These are the kind of things, not just in our diagnosis and finding that rare thing or that, oh, you said the right, oh, you brought up that right symptom that keyed it all in for me. But also it's that, how do we navigate these hard things, especially as a believer, that I can give hope without it being, you know, the coffee cup hope or the bumper sticker statement,
0: right.
1: Or that, oh, well, it'll get better. Like, no, it's not, right? How do you navigate that? And man, that's the challenge. And I don't have there's not a playbook for that. It's a, how well can you hear the Holy Spirit when you're sitting with someone, right? And how do you know? So praying for that, that we would be in step with the Spirit as we're having these conversations that, for me, once again, I'm giving my all right now, but then I go to another room and I have to do it again. And maybe it's lighter. Maybe it's not as big of a thing. Maybe it's just sewing someone up, you know. But how do you do that well? And it's a lot of it really is that, let me rest here. What I love about my job as a family physician is the longevity piece. So I may have this moment today, but assuming I can see them again,
0: right.
1: We can schedule again. And in some of those times it's like, let's get you back in here. But I have found, I think, how do I help walk people through even the mourning process, whether it's before or after someone's passed. And again, our culture has just abandon that. You know, we don't want to think about it. It's very heavy and it's, people don't want to cry, you know, they don't want to talk about it. Maybe at the funeral, yeah, because we have to, but then a month later, no one's asking.
0: Your life goes on, but theirs has stopped.
1: Yeah.
0: Theirs stopped the day that loved one died.
1: And so one of the things I encourage people with is to, again, to kind of branch out and be that community, which is another piece, is that I may be the doctor, but I only see you for like 15, 20 minutes.
0: Hmm.
1: I'm not going home with you. So I really love to help people connect with, okay, what's the broader community? If you're not in a church, how do I connect you up with some good churches in the area? People that can truly say, we're broken and we need help, and that they want to embrace, you know, vital community and love you, even if you're, in a sense, like all of us, unlovable, you know, making poor choices. But so how do we connect folks to those things and say, hey, you need to have people ask you a month out, how are you doing, and be okay with you crying?
0: Amen.
1: And how do we be those people too and say, you know, hey, so-and-so just passed, how are you doing with that? And allow them to have the response they're going to have. Maybe it's anger, maybe it's crying, maybe it's, you know, I'm okay. But how do we embrace all these things? If you're reading between the lines, what the theme that you'll hear me say, and I give to a lot of my patients now in this era and other folks, is we are losing humanity in everything. You know, now people would rather talk to a phone or type something in than talk to a
0: human. ChatGPT.
1: Everything, right? But how do we embrace humanity? How do I embrace my own humanity? How do I encourage and invite other people to be human? And that involves things like, you know, enjoying life, but also feeling the bitterness of things and crying together and sitting quietly together. You know, these human endeavors that used to be the only thing we had before all our devices and things that keep us forever occupied. But how do we embrace that? And what is it that I need to do on a regular basis, you know, in my family, instead of like looking at emails and doing all this? Hey, son, how was your day? Eye to eye, yeah. Face to face, you know, these, and I'm going to sit and we're not going to look at devices now. We're going to talk. And, or how do we kind of tackle a present? You know, these kind of things that, so to wrap that in is, how do I invite people in these challenging circumstances to be human? And then if I can, if the Lord gives me the opportunity, how do I start connecting them to the only one that can, right? The actual healer, so that it's like, oh, you do need help and you are broken just like me. And there's times I'll share my stories of my own brokenness to say, we're on the same page.
0: Amen.
1: I need a healer too. Yeah, I may be sitting in the doctor's seat, but that doesn't mean, like you said, that I have it all together. I don't. You know, let me not fool you. And so, and funny thing, surprise, surprise, patients love that, right? Because you're a real person.
0: You're human. Like
1: exactly.
0: You said, you're being human.
1: So exactly. I'm just a human connecting with you. I want to walk you through. God's given me a unique set of skills and gifts that I can serve you with. And we go together through
0: this.
1: Right.
0: You know, if you're listening to this, I pray, especially if you're a person that's just lost someone, that you heard what our brother said, you can't do this alone. You're not meant to do this alone. Get in community. You may not have a doctor like our brother here who is going to share to the degree that he is in terms of regarding his faith as a medical professional. But I promise you there are people around. And maybe you're on the other side. You know someone that has lost someone last week or last month, and you're saying, hey, God put them in my heart. And maybe the Holy Spirit saying, hey, just check in with them. And you know, and I think it's really, really important for all our audience to know Above the Noise exists to try to help you with some of that. Mm-hmm. We don't want to be just this ministry that we put out great Christian content and look at all the bells and whistles and our guests are so handsome, strikingly handsome like that. I guess the host is so-so. No, we want to be real and authentic and vulnerable and praying with you, praying for you, soliciting prayers from you. Mm-hmm. We're not immune from asking you to pray for us as if we have it all together. We want to live this Christian life the way it's supposed to be lived. Yes, I'm on the internet or television or however you're watching, but it doesn't mean I'm not immune from death and from issues with family, with kids. Rick's not immune from any of that kind of stuff, but we're meant to do this together. Hugging and holding one another in a compassionate kind of way. You didn't say that word, but that's mm-hmm. what you were alluding to, compassion mm-hmm. and showing empathy towards someone else. And we see that none greater than the Lord Jesus Christ, who enters time and space, Philippians 2, right? Becomes obedient to the point mm-hmm. of death. Why? To display this kind of humility that is to be not just marveled at, but to also to be modeled. Yeah. And he's given us by his Spirit the ability to do that, Rick. And it's wonderful to hear you just being real. I know people probably see your title, MD, and think, oh, man, he's going to come in with a bow tie on, you know, Doogie Howser or something. I'm dating myself a little bit. You know, it's going to be something totally different. And it's not. You know, you're just a real authentic person who's got family, got issues, got life, life's problems. And you have something greater than all that, and it's not your degree. It's a mm-hmm. savior.
1: Yeah.
0: You've got a savior. So in the last couple minutes, we don't have time. I so much wanted to ask you about some of the things you mentioned ethically. Mm-hmm. So that means we've got to have part two. And maybe we'll do something. Maybe we'll have you and your wife on. Mm-hmm. We'll do it together and just get her perspective on some of this. I'm putting her on the spot. Now she's back there. She's like, no. Or maybe she's saying yes. So, you know, as we close out, brother, how can we be praying for doctors? How can we be praying for you men, especially, I shouldn't say just Christian men. Obviously for non-Christian doctors, we want them to get saved and practice good medicine. But how could we pray for you and other medical professionals?
1: Yeah, that's a good question. I mean, I had mentioned about how to pray for us to serve well, because that's our heart, is to do a good job. I think the other part of that is as people are, you know, maybe non-Christian physicians, while you may hear me speak so plainly and be so approachable, that not everyone's like that. A lot of people do have those shields up, and frankly means that maybe only another physician is the one that they'll be able to speak with and connect with. And that barrier where they're, you know, I have patients who say, how can I pray for this, or how can I interact with this doctor, or share the gospel with them? And sometimes I say, you know, pray first. Because again, they're coming in to serve you. They're really not looking to get something from you necessarily, and really don't accept challenges well. Maybe you can all nod your heads. You've had doctor experiences like that. And so, okay, how do I, just like I'm saying that the physicians need to hear the Holy Spirit, is, yeah, what, when you go in, ask him to give you the prompts. You know, what might that look like to spur their interest, to be a little salty, that they may step in and show some vulnerability that you can then minister to them in a way that's unique. So I think that from the personal, because I know that's one I get a lot of folks asking, how do I reach this physician? And it may be just praying for other people to have the opportunities in those boats. But other than that, I think in general, how you heard some of the stressors, some of the things that help us get to where we are. So, you know, maybe a lot of people are control freaks that are in medicine. Makes sense. You want a doctor who's kind of like in control. And, you know, some people have a little kind of tendencies of checking and double checking and triple checking things. You kind of want that, maybe not in your spouse, but you want that in your doctor, right?
0: Absolutely.
1: So there's some of these things that help people be successful in their jobs professionally, but then may kind of be an Achilles heel or a real weakness outside of that. And so I think praying for that, again, humanity, that the doctors you know, or the healthcare workers you know, whether nurses, whatever role they're playing, that they would both embrace their own humanity, that they would not – and I'll kind of say, as many pastors have been at this kind of high calling, we'll put that ahead of some of their other critical relationships. And so the divorce rates and the like fatherlessness of a sort is there. They may have money, so the surgeon's kids may have all the toys they want, but they don't have their dad, right? And so how do we as a profession, how do those folks throughout say, you know what, how do I put these things in the right places? There's going to be these tensions. You know, I've had to decide, where do I want to be respected? And so if I want to be respected at work, I got to put in the time and I got to show everyone go above and beyond. But if I want to be respected at home, got to put in the time. And so there's going to be those tensions. Where do you want to be respected? And so
0: humanity, you know, understanding humanity.
1: Okay. So how do we be human?
0: Amen. Man. Amen. Thank you, brother. And our last couple of minutes, just want to thank you, brother, for coming on the show. Thank you for just sharing your heart, brother. It's not rare. Most of the guests that I've had have been very vulnerable, very honest about their own emotions and their feelings and their thoughts. But thank you, brother. Just going there. Again, I'm sure our audience is just like, wow, that's not what I expected from a doctor. I'm glad you said that it's not all doctors, that it's you. So if you're watching this program and you have questions for us, questions for Dr. Rick, we would love to get those to you. Send them to us at Above the Noise, and we'll make sure they get forwarded to you. We exist to provide not just Christian content, but men and women of character who are really living this out in real time, despite their own noise, despite their own the difficulties that are happening in their lives. They seek to speak into the noise. And we're so glad that we could share this content with you and share this story with you today. And we pray that it's been a blessing to you. And again, if it has been, please reach out to us. We'd love to hear from you, love to interact with you. Any ways that we could maybe improve the show, things you'd like to hear. Also, we just want to pray for you. So thank you for watching Above the Noise. Have a wonderful, wonderful day.
2: What story is directing your life? What are the narratives that you're believing that are moving you forward day by day? You don't want to miss this week's episode of One Day Closer. We're meeting with Adam Hoover, a counselor who's going to help us examine the architecture of our lives. What we think we believe affects how we live, and let's live for Jesus.

Listen, the name of our program is The King is Coming, because we believe the King is coming. And we know He's coming because Jesus authenticated His second coming by rising from the dead.

Ananias and his wife Sapphira also sold a piece of property. But they agreed to cheat and keep some of the money for themselves. So when Ananias took the rest of the money to the apostles, Peter said, "Why has Satan made you keep back some of the money from the sale of the property? Why have you lied to the Holy Spirit? The property was yours before you sold it, and even after you sold it, the money was still yours. What made you do such a thing? You didn't lie to people, you lied to God." As soon as Ananias heard this, he dropped dead, and everyone who heard about it was frightened. Some young men came in and wrapped up his body. Then they took it out and buried it. 3 hours later, Sapphira came in, but she did not know what had happened to her husband. Peter asked her, "Tell me, did you sell the property for this amount?" "Yes," she answered, "that's the amount." Then Peter said, "Why did the two of you agree to test the Lord's Spirit? The men who buried Ananias are by the door, and they will carry you out." At once, she fell at Peter's feet and died. When the young men came back in, they found Sapphira lying there dead. So they carried her out and buried her beside her husband. The church members were afraid, and so was everyone else who heard what had happened. The apostles worked many miracles and wonders among the people. All of the Lord's followers often met in the part of the temple known as Solomon's Porch. No one outside their group dared join them, even though everyone liked them very much. Many men and women started having faith in the Lord. Then sick people were brought out to the road and placed on cots and mats. It was hoped that Peter would walk by and his shadow would fall on them and heal them. A lot of people living in the towns near Jerusalem brought those who were sick or troubled by evil spirits, and they were all healed. The high priest and all the other Sadducees who were with him became jealous. They arrested the apostles and put them in the city jail. But that night, an angel from the Lord opened the doors of the jail and led the apostles out. The angel said, "Go to the temple and tell the people everything about this new life." So they went into the temple before sunrise and started teaching. The high priest and his men called together the council, which included all of Israel's leaders. Then they ordered the apostles to be brought to them from the jail. The temple police who were sent to the jail did not find the apostles. They returned and said, "We found the jail locked tight and the guards standing at the doors. But when we opened the doors and went in, we didn't find anyone there." The captain of the temple police and the chief priests listened to their report, but they did not know what to think about it. Just then, someone came in and said, "Right now, those men you put in jail are in the temple, teaching the people." The captain went with some of the temple police and brought the apostles back, but they did not use force. They were afraid that the people might start throwing stones at them. When the apostles were brought before the council, the high priest said to them, "We told you plainly not to teach in the name of Jesus. But look what you have done. You have been teaching all over Jerusalem, and you are trying to blame us for his death." Peter and the apostles replied, "We don't obey people. We obey God. You killed Jesus by nailing him to a cross. But the God our ancestors worshipped raised him to life and made him our leader and savior. Then God gave him a place at his right side so that the people of Israel would turn back to him and be forgiven.
We are here to tell you about all this. And so is the Holy Spirit, who is God's gift to everyone who obeys God. When the council members heard this, they became so angry that they wanted to kill the apostles. But one of the members was the Pharisee, Gamaliel, a highly respected teacher. He ordered the apostles to be taken out of the room for a little while. Then he said to the council, "People of Israel, be careful what you do with these men. Not long ago, Theudas claimed to be someone important, and about 400 men joined him. But he was killed. All his followers were scattered, and that was the end of that. Later, when the people of our nation were being counted, Judas from Galilee showed up. A lot of people followed him, but he was killed, and all his followers were scattered. So I advise you to stay away from these men. Leave them alone. If what they are planning is something of their own doing, it will fail. But if God is behind it, you cannot stop it anyway, unless you want to fight against God." The council members agreed with what he said, and they called the apostles back in. They had them beaten with a whip and warned them not to speak in the name of Jesus. Then they let them go. The apostles left the council and were happy, because God had considered them worthy to suffer for the sake of Jesus. Every day they spent time in the temple and in one home after another. They never stopped teaching and telling the good news that Jesus is the Messiah.

A lot of people were now becoming followers of the Lord. But some of the ones who spoke Greek started complaining about the ones who spoke Aramaic. They complained that the Greek-speaking widows were not given their share when the food supplies were handed out each day. The 12 apostles called the whole group of followers together and said, "We should not give up preaching God's message in order to serve at tables. My friends, choose 7 men who are respected and wise and filled with God's Spirit. We will put them in charge of these things. We can spend our time praying and serving God by preaching." This suggestion pleased everyone, and they began by choosing Stephen. He had great faith and was filled with the Holy Spirit. Then they chose Philip, Prochorus, Nicanor, Timon, Parmenas, and also Nicolaus, who worshipped with the Jewish people in Antioch. These men were brought to the apostles. Then the apostles prayed and placed their hands on the men to show that they had been chosen to do this work. God's message spread, and many more people in Jerusalem became followers. Even a large number of priests put their faith in the Lord. God gave Stephen the power to work great miracles and wonders among the people. But some Jews from Cyrene and Alexandria were members of a group who called themselves free men. They started arguing with Stephen. Some others from Cilicia and Asia also argued with him. But they were no match for Stephen, who spoke with the great wisdom that the Spirit gave him. So they talked some men into saying, "We heard Stephen say terrible things against Moses and God." They turned the people and their leaders and the teachers of the law of Moses against Stephen. Then they all grabbed Stephen and dragged him in front of the council. Some men agreed to tell lies about Stephen. And they said, "This man keeps on saying terrible things about this holy temple and the law of Moses. We have heard him claim that Jesus from Nazareth will destroy this place and change the customs that Moses gave us." Then all the council members stared at Stephen. They saw that his face looked like the face of an angel.

The high priest asked Stephen, "Are they telling the truth about you?" Stephen answered, "Friends, listen to me. Our glorious God appeared to our ancestor Abraham while he was still in Mesopotamia, before he had moved to Haran. God told him, 'Leave your country and your relatives and go to a land that I will show you.' And Abraham left the land of the Chaldeans and settled in Haran. After his father died, Abraham came and settled in this land where you now live. God didn't give him any part of it, not even a square foot. But God did promise to give it to him and his family forever, even though Abraham didn't have any children. God said that Abraham's descendants would live for a while in a foreign land. There they would be slaves and would be mistreated 400 years. But he also said, 'I will punish the nation that makes them slaves. Then later they will come and worship me in this place.' God said to Abraham, 'Every son in each family must be circumcised, to show that you have kept your agreement with me.' So when Isaac was 8 days old, Abraham circumcised him. Later, Isaac circumcised his son Jacob, and Jacob circumcised his 12 sons. These men were our ancestors. Joseph was also one of our famous ancestors. His brothers were jealous of him and sold him as a slave to be taken to Egypt. But God was with him and rescued him from all his troubles. God made him so wise that the Egyptian king Pharaoh thought highly of him. The king even made Joseph governor over Egypt and put him in charge of everything he owned. Everywhere in Egypt and Canaan, the grain crops failed. There was terrible suffering, and our ancestors could not find enough to eat. But when Jacob heard that there was grain in Egypt, he sent our ancestors there for the first time. It was on their second trip that Joseph told his brothers who he was. And Pharaoh learned about Joseph's family. Joseph sent for his father and his relatives. In all, there were 75 of them. His father went to Egypt and died there just as our ancestors did. Later, their bodies were taken back to Shechem and placed in the tomb that Abraham had bought from the sons of Hamor. Finally, the time came for God to do what he had promised Abraham. By then, the number of our people in Egypt had greatly increased. Another king was ruling Egypt, and he didn't know anything about Joseph. He tricked our ancestors and was cruel to them. He even made them leave their babies outside so they would die. During this time, Moses was born. He was a very beautiful child, and for 3 months, his parents took care of him in their home. Then, when they were forced to leave him outside, the king's daughter found him and raised him as her own son. Moses was given the best education in Egypt. He was a strong man and a powerful speaker. When Moses was 40 years old, he wanted to help the Israelites because they were his own people. One day,

kill me just as you killed that Egyptian yesterday? When Moses heard this, he ran away to live in the country of Midian. His two sons were born there. 40 years later, an angel appeared to Moses from a burning bush in the desert near Mount Sinai. Moses was surprised by what he saw. He went closer to get a better look, and the Lord said, "I am the God who was worshipped by your ancestors, Abraham, Isaac, and Jacob." Moses started shaking all over and didn't dare to look at the bush. The Lord said to him, "Take off your sandals. The place where you are standing is holy. With my own eyes I have seen the suffering of my people in Egypt. I have heard their groans and have come down to rescue them. Now I am sending you back to Egypt." This was the same Moses that the people rejected by saying, "Who made you our leader and judge?" God's angel had spoken to Moses from the bush. And God had even sent the angel to help Moses rescue the people and be their leader. In Egypt and at the Red Sea and in the desert, Moses rescued the people by working miracles and wonders for 40 years. Moses is the one who told the people of Israel, "God will choose one of your people to be a prophet, just as he chose me." Moses brought our people together in the desert, and the angel spoke to him on Mount Sinai. There he was given these life-giving words to pass on to us. But our ancestors refused to obey Moses. They rejected him and wanted to go back to Egypt. The people said to Aaron, "Make some gods to lead us. Moses led us out of Egypt, but we don't know what's happened to him now." Then they made an idol in the shape of a calf. They offered sacrifices to the idol and were pleased with what they had done. God turned his back on his people and left them. Then they worshiped the stars in the sky, just as it says in the book of the prophets, "People of Israel, you didn't offer sacrifices and offerings to me during those 40 years in the desert. Instead, you carried the tent where the god Moloch is worshipped. And you took along the star of your god Rephan. You made those idols and worshipped them. So now I will have you carried off beyond Babylonia. The tent where our ancestors worshipped God was with them in the desert. This was the same tent that God had commanded Moses to make. And it was made like the model that Moses had seen. Later it was given to our ancestors, and they took it with them when they went with Joshua. They carried the tent along as they took over the land from those people that God had chased out for them. Our ancestors used this tent until the time of King David. He pleased God and asked him if he could build a house of worship for the people of Israel. And it was finally King Solomon who built a house for God. But the Most High God doesn't live in houses made by humans. It is just as the prophet said when he spoke for the Lord, 'Heaven is my throne, and the earth is my footstool. What kind of house will you build for me? In what place will I rest? I have made everything.' You stubborn and hard-headed people, you are always fighting against the Holy Spirit, just as your ancestors did. Is there one prophet that your ancestors didn't mistreat? They killed the prophets who told about the coming of the one who obeys God. And now you have turned against him and killed him. Angels gave you God's law, but you still don't obey it.

When the council members heard Stephen's speech, they were angry and furious. But Stephen was filled with the Holy Spirit. He looked toward heaven, where he saw our glorious God and Jesus standing at his right side. Then Stephen said, "I see heaven open and the Son of Man standing at the right side of God." The council members shouted and covered their ears. At once they all attacked Stephen and dragged him out of the city. Then they started throwing stones at him. The men who had brought charges against him put their coats at the feet of a young man named Saul. As Stephen was being stoned to death, he called out, "Lord Jesus, please welcome me." He knelt down and shouted, "Lord, don't blame them for what they have done." Then he died.

Saul approved the stoning of Stephen. Some faithful followers of the Lord buried Stephen and mourned very much for him. At that time, the church in Jerusalem suffered terribly. All of the Lord's followers, except the apostles, were scattered everywhere in Judea and Samaria. Saul started making a lot of trouble for the church. He went from house to house, arresting men and women and putting them in jail. The Lord's followers, who had been scattered, went from place to place, telling the good news. Philip went to the city of Samaria and told the people about Christ. They crowded around Philip because they were eager to hear what he was saying and to see him work miracles. Many people with evil spirits were healed, and the spirits went out of them with a shout. A lot of crippled and lame people were also healed. Everyone in that city was very glad because of what was happening. For some time, a man named Simon had lived in the city of Samaria and had amazed the people. He practiced witchcraft and claimed to be somebody great. Everyone, rich and poor, crowded around him. They said, "This man is the power of God called the Great Power." For a long time, Simon had used witchcraft to amaze the people, and they kept crowding around him. But when they believed what Philip was saying about God's kingdom and about the name of Jesus Christ, they were all baptized. Even Simon believed and was baptized. He stayed close to Philip because he marveled at all the miracles and wonders. The apostles in Jerusalem heard that some people in Samaria had accepted God's message, and they sent Peter and John. When the two apostles arrived, they prayed that the people would be given the Holy Spirit. Before this, the Holy Spirit had not been given to anyone in Samaria, though some of them had been baptized in the name of the Lord Jesus. Peter and John then placed their hands on everyone who had faith in the Lord, and they were given the Holy Spirit. Simon noticed that the Spirit was given only when the apostles placed their hands on the people. So he brought money and said to Peter and John, "Let me have this power too. Then anyone I place my hands on will also be given the Holy Spirit." Peter said to him, "You and your money will both end up in hell if you think you can buy God's gift. You don't have any part in this, and God sees that your heart isn't right. Get rid of these evil thoughts and ask God to forgive you. I can see that you are jealous and bound by your evil ways." Simon said, "Please pray to the Lord so that what you said won't happen to me." After Peter and John had preached about the Lord, they returned to Jerusalem. On their way, they told the good news in many villages of Samaria. The Lord's angel said to Philip, "Go south along the desert road that leads from Jerusalem to Gaza." So Philip left. An important Ethiopian official happened to be going along that road in his chariot. He was the chief treasurer for Candace, the queen of Ethiopia. The official had gone to Jerusalem to worship and was now on his way home. He was sitting in his chariot reading the book of the prophet Isaiah. The Spirit told Philip to catch up with the chariot. Philip ran up close and heard the man reading aloud from the book of Isaiah. Philip asked him, "Do you understand what you are reading?" The official answered, "How can I understand unless someone helps me?" He then invited Philip to come up and sit beside him. The man was reading the passage that said, "He was led like a sheep on its way to be killed. He was silent as a lamb whose wool is being cut off. And he did not say a word. He was treated like a nobody,
and did not receive a fair trial? How can he have children if his life is snatched away? The official said to Philip, "Tell me, was the prophet talking about himself or about someone else?" So Philip began at this place in the scriptures and explained the good news about Jesus. As they were going along the road, they came to a place where there was some water. The official said, "Look, here is some water. Why can't I be baptized?" He ordered the chariot to stop. Then they both went down into the water, and Philip baptized him. After they had come out of the water, the Lord's Spirit took Philip away. The official never saw him again, but he was very happy as he went on his way. Philip later appeared in Azotus. He went from town to town, all the way to Caesarea, telling people about Jesus.

0: In today's polarized world, the word truth often triggers a chain reaction of mutual distrust and misunderstanding. Our secular society tells us that there is no absolute truth, and that you can have your truth and I can have my truth, and it really doesn't matter. Our guest will reveal why it absolutely does matter, and that we all need to stand firm on what is important. There is no truth debunked this week on Origins.
1: Every morning we face choices, hope or despair, faith or fear. At Morning Light, we want you to see God's work in the person right in front of you, to see His extraordinary plan at work in them, that no one is beyond the reach of His power, no life insignificant. And trusting Him means you never walk alone. In 2025, face the day with faith on Morning Light.

were no match for Stephen, who spoke with the great wisdom that the Spirit gave him. So they talked some men into saying, "We heard Stephen say terrible things against Moses and God." They turned the people and their leaders and the teachers of the law of Moses against Stephen. Then they all grabbed Stephen and dragged him in front of the council. Some men agreed to tell lies about Stephen. And they said, "This man keeps on saying terrible things about this holy temple and the law of Moses. We have heard him claim that Jesus from Nazareth will destroy this place and change the customs that Moses gave us." Then all the council members stared at Stephen. They saw that his face looked like the face of an angel.

The high priest asked Stephen, "Are they telling the truth about you?" Stephen answered, "Friends, listen to me. Our glorious God appeared to our ancestor Abraham while he was still in Mesopotamia, before he had moved to Haran. God told him, 'Leave your country and your relatives and go to a land that I will show you.' And Abraham left the land of the Chaldeans and settled in Haran. After his father

Abraham came and settled in this land where you now live. God didn't give him any part of it, not even a square foot. But God did promise to give it to him and his family forever, even though Abraham didn't have any children. God said that Abraham's descendants would live for a while in a foreign land. There they would be slaves and would be mistreated 400 years. But he also said, I will punish the nation that makes them slaves. Then later they will come and worship me in this place. God said to Abraham, every son in each family must be circumcised to show that you have kept your agreement with me. So when Isaac was 8 days old, Abraham circumcised him. Later, Isaac circumcised his son Jacob, and Jacob circumcised his 12 sons. These men were our ancestors. Joseph was also one of our famous ancestors. His brothers were jealous of him and sold him as a slave to be taken to Egypt. But God was with him and rescued him from all his troubles. God made him so wise that the Egyptian king Pharaoh thought highly of him. The king even made Joseph governor over Egypt and put him in charge of everything he owned. Everywhere in Egypt and Canaan, the grain crops failed. There was terrible suffering, and our ancestors could not find enough to eat. But when Jacob heard that there was grain in Egypt, he sent our ancestors there for the first time. It was on their second trip that Joseph told his brothers who he was. And Pharaoh learned about Joseph's family. Joseph sent for his father and his relatives. In all, there were 75 of them. His father went to Egypt and died there just as our ancestors did. Later, their bodies were taken back to Shechem and placed in the tomb that Abraham had bought from the sons of Hamor. Finally, the time came for God to do what he had promised Abraham. By then, the number of our people in Egypt had greatly increased. Another king was ruling Egypt, and he didn't know anything about Joseph. He tricked our ancestors and was cruel to them. He even made them leave their babies outside so they would die. During this time, Moses was born. He was a very beautiful child, and for 3 months, his parents took care of him in their home. Then, when they were forced to leave him outside, the king's daughter found him and raised him as her own son. Moses was given the best education in Egypt. He was a strong man and a powerful speaker. When Moses was 40 years old, he wanted to help the Israelites because they were his own people. One day, he saw an Egyptian mistreating one of them. So he rescued the man and killed the Egyptian. Moses thought the rest of his people would realize that God was going to use him to set them free. But they didn't understand. The next day, Moses saw two of his own people fighting, and he tried to make them stop. He said, "Men, you are both Israelites. Why are you so cruel to each other?" But the man who had started the fight pushed Moses aside and asked, "Who made you our ruler and judge? Are you going to kill me just as you killed that Egyptian yesterday?" When Moses heard this, he ran away to live in the country of Midian. His two sons were born there. 40 years later, an angel appeared to Moses from a burning bush in the desert near Mount Sinai. Moses was surprised by what he saw. He went closer to get a better look, and the Lord said, "I am the God who was worshipped by your ancestors,
Abraham, Isaac, and Jacob. Moses started shaking all over and didn't dare to look at the bush. The Lord said to him, "Take off your sandals. The place where you are standing is holy. With my own eyes I have seen the suffering of my people in Egypt. I have heard their groans and have come down to rescue them. Now I am sending you back to Egypt." This was the same Moses that the people rejected by saying, "Who made you our leader and judge?" God's angel had spoken to Moses from the bush. And God had even sent the angel to help Moses rescue the people and be their leader. In Egypt and at the Red Sea and in the desert, Moses rescued the people by working miracles and wonders for 40 years. Moses is the one who told the people of Israel, "God will choose one of your people to be a prophet, just as he chose me." Moses brought our people together in the desert, and the angel spoke to him on Mount Sinai. There he was given these life-giving words to pass on to us. But our ancestors refused to obey Moses. They rejected him and wanted to go back to Egypt. The people said to Aaron, "Make some gods to lead us. Moses led us out of Egypt, but we don't know what's happened to him now." Then they made an idol in the shape of a calf. They offered sacrifices to the idol and were pleased with what they had done. God turned his back on his people and left them. Then they worshiped the stars in the sky, just as it says in the book of the prophets, "People of Israel, you didn't offer sacrifices and offerings to me during those 40 years in the desert. Instead, you carried the tent where the god Moloch is worshipped. And you took along the star of your god Rephan. You made those idols and worshipped them. So now I will have you carried off beyond Babylonia. The tent where our ancestors worshipped God was with them in the desert. This was the same tent that God had commanded Moses to make. And it was made like the model that Moses had seen. Later it was given to our ancestors, and they took it with them when they went with Joshua. They carried the tent along as they took over the land from those people that God had chased out for them. Our ancestors used this tent until the time of King David. He pleased God and asked him if he could build a house of worship for the people of Israel. And it was finally King Solomon who built a house for God. But the Most High God doesn't live in houses made by humans. It is just as the prophet said when he spoke for the Lord, "Heaven is my throne, and the earth is my footstool. What kind of house will you build for me? In what place will I rest? I have made everything. You stubborn and hard-headed people, you are always fighting against the Holy Spirit, just as your ancestors did. Is there one prophet that your ancestors didn't mistreat? They killed the prophets who told about the coming of the one who obeys God. And now you have turned against him and killed him. Angels gave you God's law, but you still don't obey it." When the council members heard Stephen's speech, they were angry and furious. But Stephen was filled with the Holy Spirit. He looked toward heaven, where he saw our glorious God and Jesus standing at his right side. Then Stephen said, "I see heaven open and the Son of Man standing at the right side of God." The council members shouted and covered their ears. At once they all attacked Stephen and dragged him out of the city.
Then they started throwing stones at him. The men who had brought charges against him put their coats at the feet of a young man named Saul. As Stephen was being stoned to death, he called out, "Lord Jesus, please welcome me." He knelt down and shouted, "Lord, don't blame them for what they have done." Then he died.

Saul approved the stoning of Stephen. Some faithful followers of the Lord buried Stephen and mourned very much for him. At that time, the church in Jerusalem suffered terribly. All of the Lord's followers, except the apostles, were scattered everywhere in Judea and Samaria. Saul started making a lot of trouble for the church. He went from house to house, arresting men and women and putting them in jail. The Lord's followers, who had been scattered, went from place to place, telling the good news. Philip went to the city of Samaria and told the people about Christ. They crowded around Philip because they were eager to hear what he was saying and to see him work miracles. Many people with evil spirits were healed, and the spirits went out of them with a shout. A lot of crippled and lame people were also healed. Everyone in that city was very glad because of what was happening. For some time, a man named Simon had lived in the city of Samaria and had amazed the people. He practiced witchcraft and claimed to be somebody great. Everyone, rich and poor, crowded around him. They said, "This man is the power of God called the Great Power." For a long time, Simon had used witchcraft to amaze the people, and they kept crowding around him. But when they believed what Philip was saying about God's kingdom and about the name of Jesus Christ, they were all baptized. Even Simon believed and was baptized. He stayed close to Philip because he marveled at all the miracles and wonders. The apostles in Jerusalem heard that some people in Samaria had accepted God's message, and they sent Peter and John. When the two apostles arrived, they prayed that the people would be given the Holy Spirit. Before this, the Holy Spirit had not been given to anyone in Samaria, though some of them had been baptized in the name of the Lord Jesus. Peter and John then placed their hands on everyone who had faith in the Lord, and they were given the Holy Spirit. Simon noticed that the Spirit was given only when the apostles placed their hands on the people. So he brought money and said to Peter and John, "Let me have this power too. Then anyone I place my hands on will also be given the Holy Spirit." Peter said to him, "You and your money will both end up in hell if you think you can buy God's gift. You don't have any part in this, and God sees that your heart isn't right. Get rid of these evil thoughts and ask God to forgive you. I can see that you are jealous and bound by your evil ways." Simon said, "Please pray to the Lord so that what you said won't happen to me." After Peter and John had preached about the Lord, they returned to Jerusalem. On their way, they told the good news in many villages of Samaria. The Lord's angel said to Philip, "Go south along the desert road that leads from Jerusalem to Gaza." So Philip left. An important Ethiopian official happened to be going along that road in his chariot. He was the chief treasurer for Candace, the queen of Ethiopia. The official had gone to Jerusalem to worship and was now on his way home. He was sitting in his chariot reading the book of the prophet Isaiah. The Spirit told Philip to catch up with the chariot. Philip ran up close and heard the man reading aloud from the book of Isaiah. Philip asked him, "Do you understand what you are reading?" The official answered, "How can I understand unless someone helps me?" He then invited Philip to come up and sit beside him. The man was reading the passage that said, "He was led like a sheep on its way to be killed. He was silent as a lamb whose wool is being cut off. And he did not say a word. He was treated like a nobody,
and did not receive a fair trial? How can he have children if his life is snatched away? The official said to Philip, "Tell me, was the prophet talking about himself or about someone else?" So Philip began at this place in the scriptures and explained the good news about Jesus. As they were going along the road, they came to a place where there was some water. The official said, "Look, here is some water. Why can't I be baptized?" He ordered the chariot to stop. Then they both went down into the water, and Philip baptized him. After they had come out of the water, the Lord's Spirit took Philip away. The official never saw him again, but he was very happy as he went on his way. Philip later appeared in Azotus. He went from town to town, all the way to Caesarea, telling people about Jesus.

Over 20 authors from antiquity mention the Israelite exodus from Egypt, and 14 name the Pharaoh. On our next episode of Digging for Truth, Dr. Scott Stripling joins us to explore the writings of the late 4th century BC Egyptian priest and historian Manetho. Many details in his work mention the Exodus and fit within the biblical time frame. Scott will spell out all the evidence for us next time on Digging for Truth.

0: They're relying on us.
1: Are we gonna be okay?
0: We're relying on you. Please help us.

0: Well, praise the Lord. Oh, give thanks unto the Lord, for he is good, and his mercy endureth forever. Welcome to The Christian and the Culture, a program designed to challenge the teachings of this culture and lift the name of Jesus. We're so happy that you joined us today. You mean more to us than you'll ever know. Now, I know you hear that a lot of times, but please understand that the three of us, we love the Lord, and as a result of loving the Lord, we love you. So we are willing to give of our time and our talents so that we may be able to help stabilize you in your walk with Christ, to help answer some of the questions that the culture brings to you, and most importantly, connect you with the Lord in a way that you will not be moved. I'm Pastor Eric Lambert of Bethel Deliverance International Church, and joining me are Pastor Brian Weatherspoon of Tabernacle Harvest Church, all the way out in Pottstown, all the way out in Pottstown.
1: All the way out by way
0: it's
1: of Philadelphia.
0: It's a long way. It's a long way out there.
1: Yeah. Well, Christian and Culture family, now that you know I'm all the way out there in Pottstown. Thank you, Bishop. Listen, move the coffee table. Let's get ready. I know the topic is hot, so get everybody in the room. Let's go.
0: And also Pastor Tim Baldwin from Bethel Deliverance Northeast.
1: All the way from Northeast.
2: I'm really close, really. I'm much closer than Pastor Brian. God bless you, Christian and Culture family. Welcome to another exciting episode. And gentlemen, let's do it.
0: Brian's church is as far as heaven as
1: you know. You know
2: it's close.
0: Way
2: it's
0: out.
2: The stop right before heaven. That's the stop.
1: It's not the third heaven, it's the second one.
0: The rest of us have a toll line. He's got a direct line. Because he's right there.
1: That's terrible.
0: Well, praise the Lord. The Bible says a merry heart doeth good like a medicine.
1: Yes.
0: And we love each other, so
1: yes,
0: we
1: yes,
0: can
1: yes.
0: do that. And you can't do it, but
2: yeah.
0: we love each other.
1: That's right.
0: And we love to joke and play. It's just a great thing. Because being a Christian is lighthearted.
2: Amen.
0: We're
2: yes,
0: not
2: is.
0: Walking around waiting for death. We're enjoying this life with God.
1: That's
0: We're
1: right.
0: walking in joy. We're walking in peace. And we're walking in power.
1: Yes.
0: And today we want to bring you to Matthew's Gospel, chapter 25. Now, our reference will be verses 1 through 13. And we're talking about Jesus' teaching on the 10 virgins. Now, the theme that we have extracted is to be ready when he comes. And I fear that most of us will not be ready. Now, here's the doctrinal issue. Mm. If you're born again, you're ready. Okay? You're born again. But there's a little bump in the road called the judgment seat of Christ. So even
2: yes.
0: when you leave here,
2: yes.
0: and I'm telling you, if the rapture comes today, we go right to the judgment seat. If you die in Christ now, you'll go to the kingdom of God awaiting that judgment.
2: Yeah.
0: But it's not right. judgment of condemnation.
2: Right.
0: It's really an evaluation of how you lived your life.
2: Right.
1: That's right.
0: These 10 virgins are a type of the church
2: yeah.
0: and those who are commanded to wait for the Lord. So we're
1: yes.
0: going to look at their response, how they ran out of oil. We're going to look at their response when the bridegroom showed up, how some of them were not ready, and what they attempted to do to be able to meet the bridegroom. So see if you can find yourself in this story. And at the end, we'll come back
1: oh, yes.
0: and pray with you so that you can get refilled and understand what it means to walk with God. Gentlemen, let's evaluate this. Now, we understand the cultural aspect,
1: yes,
0: but I really want to dig into the meaning of this particular story. What is Jesus trying to teach us specifically?
2: Yeah, specifically to be prepared for the second coming, right? To be prepared.
1: Yes.
2: For him to come. And again, as we get into the text, you'll see the unpreparedness. You'll see the frivolous nature of those who did not bring extra oil and that kind of thing. And so
1: yes.
2: so the heart of the story is really being prepared for the second coming of Christ.
1: Yeah.
0: Wow.
1: Yeah. And the dread of not being ready.
2: Yeah.
1: You know, the dread of not having enough oil, not being prepared, and how quickly, and I think that's the part, that how quickly it can come upon you.
2: Yeah.
1: Right? Some text says thief in the night, but this one came as the bridegroom. He called out and they were just not ready. And I think that's the other side of the coin. It's a little scary to think that you could get a notice to be prepared and still very much decide you're not going to prepare yourself. So
0: all right. Let's get doctrinal.
1: Let's talk.
0: I think I'm surrounded by great men of God who have spent significant time in Scripture. Yes, and sir. I know that I'm echoing the question many of our viewers will be asking.
1: Yes.
0: And you gave the overall theme. Mm-hmm. Be ready when the Lord comes back.
1: Yes. Okay?
0: But now let's look at the nuances of it.
1: Mm-hmm.
0: There were five who did not have oil.
1: Yes.
0: Right? How'd the oil run out? And how is that a metaphor for our oil?
2: Yeah, well, it ran out because they did not bring enough. They weren't prepared. Like, the five that brought extra oil were really prepared for the second coming. They were prepared for the appearance of Christ. And the one who ran out, the five who ran out, they didn't have enough because they didn't prepare to bring enough. So their preparation wasn't there.
1: That's
2: in terms
1: right.
2: of, again, that second coming. So it's almost like just kind of living this frivolous kind of life and just kind of doing you is what we say in the culture, right?
1: Yeah.
2: I'm going to do me. And it's like not really being concerned about the second coming again. But I don't think we talk about it enough.
0: Right.
2: You know, I don't think we teach it and preach it enough because we're living life like nothing is going to happen.
1: Yeah.
2: Scripture says we don't know the day or the hour. We don't know the time when the Lord is coming back. And so the five who don't have enough, they don't bring enough, and it's almost like I'm not even concerned about that.
0: Right.
2: I'm not even like the second coming of the Lord is not even on my radar.
0: Right. Right. Mm-hmm.
1: Right. And that's the cavalier nature.
2: Yeah.
1: Of what you feel, you can just see them, right? You can just see the five that aren't prepared. They're just chilling out. You know, they hear the message. They might even be churchgoers. They go to church. They can hear a good message, but it's something about it. It just doesn't move them the same as those who are actually hearing it and preparing themselves. So these are the people that can take it or leave it. Like, you know, if the message great, then that's nice. If it's not, God becomes the addendum to those with less oil, right? He's not the priority. He's an addendum to my day. I add him to what I want. I add him. If I'm feeling bad, I'll add God. Not I need God. It's I'll add him to my day. And so you can just feel the cavalier nature of those who didn't have enough oil. And they're the folks that some of them in our churches. These are people that call themselves Christians and never go to church. Mm-hmm. Or they call themselves Christians and you don't see a holy lifestyle. It's not that important to do all the other details that you other serious Christians are talking about. You guys are too deep. I heard that one. You're too deep. You're too much. You want too much from people. But, you know, God has a requirement. He has an expectation. So the cavalier nature is what I think we see in that whole less oil event.
2: Even when you look at that oil concept, it's really that inner faith piece. It's really that internal that internal faith that's happening there. Like my level of connectivity, that is what that really represents when you look at it from that perspective.
1: Yeah, it's not happening. Yeah. It's a disconnect.
0: Now there are many who say that Jesus was speaking. The oil, they always make the reference to the Holy Spirit.
2: Right.
1: Right.
0: So there are some who say, oh, he was talking about the Holy Spirit. If that were true, then the Holy Spirit can run out.
2: Yeah.
1: That's why it can't be true. The Holy Spirit will not run
2: out.
1: So,
2: no, let me recant that. You know, Bishop, so the lamp, the wick is the faith, and that oil does represent the Holy Spirit. When you look at some commentators, they talk about that. Mm-hmm. They talk about that it represented that inner guide, the Holy Spirit, but not from the perspective of like it can run out. We know the Holy Spirit can't run out,
1: right?
2: But we can disconnect.
1: We can disconnect. Absolutely.
2: Right? Yeah. So it's not about the Holy Spirit being able to run out, but again, it's just that inner connection. It's that inner peace that's happening with us as believers.
1: Like, how many believers that go to church are actually filled with the Spirit? Right, there's so many people I think go to church who may like the church. I mean, I did it for years. I went to church. I liked the songs. I thought the choir was cool, and I had my favorite choir that I liked singing before I was actually born again. I was going to church, and I was not filled with the Spirit. I can tell you that I was not filled with the Holy Spirit at all.
2: Yeah.
1: So there are people who go to church, hear the message, even like what you say.
2: Yeah.
1: But they don't have that oil. The Spirit of God is not there. There is a disconnect somewhere, and you know, as to how they get that, if what we're saying isn't resonating, if what we're saying isn't the PowerPoint, you know, of course God has to move on the heart, but yeah.
2: But in the text, though, when we look at the text speaks about that judgment piece and being cast out or being like it being too late because the door is being closed.
1: It's too late.
2: So that there is a connotation in there that individuals, as Pastor Brian said, there's this fondness about the bride.
1: Yeah.
2: There's this fondness about church, about Christianity. But is there really a real transformation there? Is salvation really? It's like authentic faith versus like
1: Right.
2: So, because again, at the end of the text, it tells us that the door closes, which really speaks to final judgment. And so, if I'm a believer, there's no way judgment is final for me.
1: Mm. Well,
0: I'm enjoying what I'm hearing. I love a good Bible
1: conversation. Or a person finds they're not a believer.
2: Right. Matthew 7:21-23.
1: Right. They find they're not a believer because there is no oil and it's too late for you to go try to get good.
2: Right.
1: Right. And I know that's
0: parable in Mark 4, the sower and the seeds. Mm-hmm. Was a very interesting parable, a bit complex, and Jesus knew of its complexity.
1: Sure.
0: And then he interprets it.
2: Mm-hmm.
1: Yeah.
0: If I'm not mistaken, that's the only parable he ever just unpacked.
1: Unpacked, right? Yes.
0: Because of its severity. In fact, he said, if you don't understand this one, you can't understand any.
1: Right.
0: This one is probably one of his most problematic stories, Matthew 25. Mm-hmm. It's part of the Olivet Discourse, mm-hmm.
1: yes.
0: which means it's an end time thing.
2: Right.
1: Sure it
0: okay. Because it's all, you know, contextual.
1: Absolutely.
0: So in 24, I got all these signs mm-hmm. that are pointing to the return of Christ. Then in 25, mm-hmm. I have this story yes. about the return of the Christ to some degree. And some are ready and some are not.
1: True.
2: Right in between the faithful servant.
0: Right.
2: And the talents.
0: Yes.
2: Yeah.
0: yeah. Right
2: yeah.
0: in between.
1: Yeah.
2: yeah.
0: So. He's speaking, I don't know how we can make a church analogy to this simply because once I'm in his hand, I can't be plucked out.
2: Right.
0: So the door cannot be closed to me.
2: Right.
0: Hence the judgment seat,
1: yes.
0: which does not try salvation,
1: yes.
0: but it tries motive
2: right.
0: and result.
1: And
2: right.
1: it works.
0: Okay.
1: Yeah.
0: So who's he talking about? It doesn't make a lot of sense to go from the end time talk of 24 that deals with the world and the nation mm-hmm. of Israel, and then the talents, which deals with the nation of Israel. What mm-hmm. did you do with all that I gave you
2: right.
0: through the Abrahamic
1: sure.
0: covenant, the
2: yeah.
0: Palestinian
2: sure.
0: covenant, the
2: yeah.
0: Davidic covenant? What did you do with that?
2: Yeah.
1: Right.
0: And then I get this,
1: uh-huh.
0: and yet Christ doesn't always talk about the church. He seems to leave that out of his teaching because
2: sure.
0: it's not there.
2: Right.
0: Okay?
1: That's right.
0: So how can our listeners and Christians moving forward make a church application without stretching?
2: Well, even if we don't say the church, it has to be for believers. It has to be because, again, it's talking about the bride and the bridegroom. So the bride is the church.
1: It's the church.
2: And the bridegroom is Christ. And so he has to be talking about believers in the text.
1: Yeah.
2: It's again, because he would not be warning unbelievers to be prepared for his coming.
1: No.
2: And so it has to be about... It has to be about the church. He doesn't actually say the church in the text,
1: right.
2: but the bridegroom, the bride and the bridegroom. Again, we know that the bride is the church.
0: Well, you're stretching me because my theology has never allowed me to make the church the bride. My theology says the church is the body of Christ, and Christ can't be married to his own body.
2: Well, but who is he coming back for?
0: He's coming back for the church.
1: The church.
2: Right. So if he is the bride... And we, the church,
1: he's
2: are the bridegroom. I mean,
1: we're the
2: bride, and he's the bridegroom.
1: Yes.
0: Yeah,
1: right.
0: But that doesn't resonate with me because in Revelation he says to John, come on, I'm going to show you the bride, the Lamb's wife. And the next thing he saw was New Jerusalem. We have never been referred to. I think that analogy came up when Paul said in 1 Corinthians, I have espoused you as a chaste virgin, as a bride.
1: Right.
0: But we've never been put in that position because that would make Jesus, it's kind of like a conflict. if I'm his body, how can I be his bride? And who is John calling the bride
2: right.
0: when he says, come on, and I'm going to show it to you?
2: Right. So when you talk about New Jerusalem, this is obviously after.
0: That's correct.
2: Right. Mm-hmm. After we
0: That's
2: go,
0: correct.
2: After we leave earth.
0: That's correct.
2: Right. And we come back. New
0: That's
2: Jerusalem,
0: correct.
2: New earth, new. Right.
0: That's
2: so,
0: correct.
2: So it's after that. So again, when you look at the concept of it, when it says the bride groom mm-hmm. in the text, who's the bride?
0: Mm-hmm. For me, Israel.
1: Israel's the bride for him.
2: Okay.
1: Yeah.
2: Okay.
0: Israel. And when you say,
2: but we aren't Israel.
0: No. So it has no application for us unless we stretch it.
1: So
0: these stories, yeah, the whole Olivet okay. discourse is to the nation of Israel.
2: Right.
0: The whole thing.
1: I agree.
0: The
2: right.
0: whole thing.
2: 100. Right.
0: The judgment of nations.
2: Mm-hmm.
0: You know, I was hungry and you didn't
1: that.
0: Feed
1: yes.
0: me. I
1: yeah.
0: was in prison. All of that was for the nation of Israel.
1: Very true.
0: In my world, my theology is very, very, very, very, very, very, very, very non-Pentecostal. My theology is

0: Because when I teach this, I say, okay, how did the oil run out?
1: Right. Hmm? Right.
0: Well, how did it run out? I mean, people always say, well, the oil is the Holy Spirit.
1: Well, we have to,
0: how can it be the Holy Spirit when he's not in these people?
1: Right.
0: So what's going on here? I think that the story is just like as it was in the days of Noah, as it was in the days of Lot. People are so caught up, and the story talks about preparation.
1: Sure.
2: Right.
1: Sure.
0: And even sinners have to be prepared. They have to be warned.
1: Mm-hmm. Yes.
0: Warned. So agreed. Nobody says, hey, I didn't know you were coming.
1: Right.
0: Well, then the church didn't do its job.
1: Right.
0: When we make a Christological application and say, okay, I'm going to come over to you.
1: Yeah.
0: The rapture came. You're gone.
1: Right.
0: So where am I going to go to get oil?
1: Right.
0: You're gone. If you are the body, if you are the bride, then he comes back. And if this is a raptural thinking and teaching, right, then you're gone. So who would I go to get oil?
1: At that point. There,
2: well, if we're talking about the rapture and that whole being caught away, and when we look at the end time events, mm-hmm, there is going to be individuals here, left here, and many say it's the 144,000 who has a responsibility to preach the gospel.
0: But they're all Jews.
1: They're Jews.
2: Right, but
1: yeah,
2: they still have the responsibility,
0: I agree,
2: of preaching the gospel.
0: World.
2: So that's how the gospel is heard,
0: I agree,
2: in the inside after the church is raptured.
0: I agree.
1: But,
0: yeah,
1: but I hear bishops saying, but where's the oil coming from? Right. Even at that,
2: yeah,
1: point, if you get it,
2: sure,
1: we,
2: sure,
1: know more than likely you're,
2: yeah,
1: going to die
0: now,
1: for your
0: here,
1: faith.
0: Here's the conflict. I shouldn't say conflict. Here's the challenge.
1: Mm-hmm. Okay.
0: That you guys are so appropriately able to handle. Yeah. Our listeners are listening to this,
2: yeah,
0: and they're saying, okay, you know, I got to be ready. But what do I need to do to be ready?
1: Yeah.
0: Is,
1: yeah,
0: this verse saying that there are works that make me ready? How should I be ready? Now, Paul tells the church at Ephesus, by the time he gets down to about the fourth chapter,
1: yeah,
0: okay, the first three, he's like, this is what you should be.
2: Right.
0: You're seated in heavenly places.
2: Mm-hmm.
0: Chapter four, he starts in the doing. We,
1: mm-hmm,
0: get around that chapter.
1: Mm-hmm.
0: He starts unfolding it to that way. We get to chapter five. He says, keep on being filled with the Spirit.
1: Mm-hmm. Yep.
0: Now, the King James just says, be filled.
1: Mm-hmm. That's it.
0: But he leaves out the constant working.
1: Yeah.
0: If I'm keeping on, if I keep on being filled with the Spirit,
1: yeah,
0: you notice then,
1: yeah,
0: the next trend of thought. He says, make melody in your heart.
1: Yes.
0: Treat people differently.
1: Yes.
0: Husband, love your wife. Wife,
1: yes,
0: submit to your husband. If you notice what he does,
1: yes,
0: he says, when you're filled with the Spirit,
1: yes,
0: your behavior changes.
1: Right. Absolutely.
0: Right. So he says,
1: absolutely,
0: keep on being filled so that it can keep touching,
1: yes,
0: your behavior,
1: mm-hmm,
0: and you treat people,
1: mm-hmm,
0: right.
1: Yes.
2: Right.
0: When Jesus gives this, for them who are listening,
1: yes,
0: they understand the dynamic. It's just like the lost coin, the lost sheep,
1: right,
0: all of those things they understood.
1: Yeah.
0: Now we will take a New Testament application because that's just what we do.
1: Yes.
0: But for our listener today,
1: yeah, yeah,
0: they're wondering, what do I need to do to be ready,
1: sure,
0: if I'm saved?
1: Sure.
2: But again, Bishop, when you look at the text is really speaking in terms of authentic faith versus, like, faith that's not, again, because again, at the end of the text, it talks about the door being closed.
0: I agree with,
2: right,
0: you.
2: Right. So the readiness piece has to be authentic faith. It has to be.
0: Okay. I'll give you that.
2: Real faith. It has to be saving faith.
1: Yeah.
2: Right.
0: All right. So now I'm saved.
2: Right.
0: So if I'm born again.
2: Yes.
0: Can I have the door shut on me?
2: No.
0: Okay. So then apparently it can't be for Christians then.
2: See,
0: This can't be for Christians. You just took away the judgment.
2: We even said in the beginning of the broadcast that in the end times, we know that the scripture says that everyone dead and alive will be judged for their works.
0: I agree.
2: And so we will be judged, but we won't be judged for damnation.
0: But this says the door is closed.
1: I think. Let me jump in.
0: Get in the deep end of the pool.
1: I got to referee y'all today, like Bishop Murray got to referee us. So, for perlocutionary sake.
2: Come on, perlocution.
1: So, perlocutionary sake, we're going to extract the truth. Okay? So, we do know you got to be ready. And I think to answer your question, Bishop, on the end of it, we do have to have a working spiritual connection. I think, and that has to be. The text is kind of saying you do need that oil. And we know we

0: go a long place in that. But technically, you need your spirit should be right in order to be prepared for the Lord. And I think how you keep your spirit right is you need to have a good prayer life. You need to have an honest prayer life, right? You need to have some real intimate times with the Lord so that you really understand whether you know him and whether he knows you. Of course he knows you, but, you know, is that relationship sustainable enough that it's changing your actions, right?
1: I'm going to throw some more. I'm going to throw some more gas on the fire because if we go to Matthew 7, yeah. 21, 23,
2: right.
1: Lord, I did all these things in your land.
2: Yeah, yeah. Right.
1: And he says, depart from me for I never knew you.
2: Right.
1: Who's that for?
0: Yes,
2: well,
0: yes.
2: You got to understand something. There's one element that's missing in that Matthew 7 verse. There's no proof that they did it. They said we did it. He said you didn't. He said, I don't know you. Well, there's no proof
1: semantics,
2: that they did.
1: Bishop.
2: No.
0: No.
2: It's a beautiful story that says there are going to be people who come to me and say they did those things.
1: Yeah. Right.
2: But he's not saying you did them. He's saying, I don't know you.
1: Yeah. Right. But could it be that they did things and believed they were doing it for the Lord? Again, are there going to be people who really don't have saving faith, who believe that they are?
2: There are people who are not born again.
1: Who believe that they are.
2: Who carry out the work of the gospel, but in their hearts, they know they're not born again.
1: So it had to be those individuals.
0: That's who I'm thinking it is because
2: they're not Christian.
1: We're going to come back.
0: This is not a Christian issue. People that were so close, but yet so far away.
2: This is not.
0: They're not Christians.
2: Even Matthew 7.
1: Mm-hmm.
2: It's not a Christian issue because the concept is you got to let me in by my works.
1: Sure.
2: Now, the Christians already know.
0: Right.
2: They're not even going to be able to come to him and say, I did these things. Because according to Paul, their evaluation is automatic.
0: Right.
2: He tells them the foundation is laid. You only have six materials to build.
0: Right.
2: Gold, silver, precious stone, wood, hay, and stuff.
0: True.
2: Then what God does, you walk up as a believer and you put all your works down. And then he sends the fire to test it.
0: Yeah, this is true.
2: And the only thing left is what you carry into the next world.
0: Yes.
2: The Christian doesn't even have to stand there and say, I laid hands on 37 people and 25 of them got healed.
0: No.
2: Because it's not necessary.
0: No.
2: So if Jesus is identifying a group of people who are trying to get in because of their works, it can't be Christians.
0: No, it's not Christian.
2: It has to be people who think they're religious and they're doing religious
1: duties.
2: That's
1: the exact concept.
2: That's right.
1: Right. That's the exact concept.
2: They're religious.
1: Who believe that they are Christians.
2: Right.
1: Right.
2: Right.
1: Absolutely.
2: So that's why he can say, I don't know you.
1: Right.
0: Yes.
2: Because
1: so now
2: you
1: we're
2: don't
1: on the same
2: know
1: page.
2: Me. We've been on the same page all along.
0: On the same page.
2: But that's why we have this broadcast. We've been on the same page all along.
0: Yes, yes.
2: You know, I think what happens for us today, when we tell people to be ready when the Lord comes back, what does that mean?
1: Yeah.
0: Right.
1: Yeah.
0: Right.
2: If I tell you I'm born again, how much more ready can I be?
0: Right.
1: Sure.
2: So week after week, we tell people, oh, you better be ready when Jesus comes.
0: Yeah.
2: And then we use these 10 verges. Oh, well, you know, you got to be ready.
0: Yeah.
2: What does that mean to the born again Christian?
0: Right.
2: Praise the Lord. We thank you for joining us today. This program is kind of unique because the topic was so hot. It was so hot. The conversation was eye-opening and illuminating. And so we had to go into a second broadcast so that you could get the full gist of what the Lord was saying when he teaches us about these five virgins that are wise and five that are foolish. So we want you to join us for another exciting episode of The Christian and the Culture as we look at the lives of the five wise virgins and the five foolish virgins with the question, are you ready for the return of the Lord? Thanks for joining us.
3: 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Positively different.
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0: His name is Joe Watkins. Born in New York's Woodside Projects, graduated from Penn on scholarship, became a presidential aide, and used his voice as pastor and citizen to promote opportunity, civility, and decency in the public square.
1: Even love your enemies, do good to those who hate you, pray for those who despitefully use you.
0: From the state of Independence, this is Joe Watkins.

0: Hello, everyone, and welcome to Bethlehem Glory. We are so happy you're joining us. We're studying the atonement of Jesus Christ. It's a fascinating topic. I hope that you're writing at least down some of the scripture references I give you. I know there are an awful lot, but that just goes to show how important this special message is. So let's start off with our prayer from Psalm 119 and verse 18. Lord God, open our eyes that we would see wondrous things in your law. Teach us through the power of the Holy Spirit. We want to see the truth. We want to know truth in the inward part. So Lord, teach us, meld us, mold us, shape us, that we might be useful vessels in the kingdom of God. In Jesus' precious name we pray. Alleluia and amen, amen, amen, amen. Let's look at the knowledge of Christ compared to all other knowledge. Now, I am not against all other knowledge, believe me. I think education is wonderful, but we have to know that all knowledge is natural knowledge. But the knowledge that we get from the Lord Jesus Christ himself through the power of the Holy Spirit is supernatural. That's how revelation knowledge comes to us. That's why when you see or you know or you watch a commentator on TV do a program about the life of Jesus or something like that, while they may be very well done professionally and they have the best intention in the world, you know that the spiritual aspect is grossly missing, and so there's a miscarriage of justice and truth, and you see it over and over again. Because his truth is supernatural, can be only revealed through the power of the Holy Spirit. You know, when the Russians put up their space module, this was years ago, they finally said, there's no God. We didn't find him. He's not out there. And the atheists really rejoice. But we know that that's not true. We know that faith tells us it's not true. Just because we can't see God with our human eyes, we see them with the eyes of the Spirit. That's why we prayed that prayer, open my eyes. I'm talking about the inner eyes, the eyes of our understanding, that we would see Jesus. And when we have that, we can see him in the volume of the book. You know, there are great men and women that study math and science and philosophy and have brilliant minds and have missed Jesus and are not with him now and have gone into eternal damnation. And yet there could be a very unlearned person with simple saving faith walking hand in hand with the Lord right now in heaven. He gives wisdom to the babes. Let's look at 1 Corinthians. Read those scriptures together, the first chapter, three or four verses there, because I think that that's what we need to see. It says, for ye see your calling, brethren, how that not many wise men after the flesh, nor many mighty, nor many noble, are called. But God hath chosen the foolish things of this world to confound the wise, and God hath chosen the weak things of the world to confound the things which are mighty. And the base things of the world and things which are despised hath God chosen, yea, and things which are not to bring to naught things that are, that no flesh should glory in his presence. The things that we think are the way God's going to work, he chooses foolish things. Well, look at me. He chose a fool right here. Okay, I'm not an educated, a scholar like a great mathematician or a scientist. But one thing I do know is that I have been born again and I have the Son of the living God through the power of the Holy Spirit living in me, and that he has given me an insatiable thirst for the Word of God. And through his amazing grace, he's using me. Why me? I have no idea. There are educated people that could be greater orators than I am by leaps and bounds. Foolish things, the base things. He uses the babes and gives us wisdom. At one time, Jesus answered and said, I thank thee, O Father, Lord of heaven and earth, because thou hast hid these things from the wise and prudent and revealed them unto babes. And this is exactly what he does. It's a heart knowledge, beloved. And remember, I said we are not opposed to education whatsoever. We need scientists. We need mathematicians. We need all these men. But always get priority straight. It's Jesus first. It's Jesus first. Earthly knowledge, no matter how great it is defective apart from Jesus Christ. You have science that studies the heavens and everything. And unless they know Jesus, unless they know the Lord, they're going to miss so much of truth. And they lead us into error through evolution and all kinds of other things because they don't know the living truth. It says in Romans, it says about the learned heathen, he said, because that when they knew God, they glorified him not as God, neither were thankful, but became vain in their imaginations, and their foolish hearts were darkened. Professing themselves to be wise, they became fools. They don't even understand it. Jesus has to be in our thinking and in our heart first. And then things truly come alive. So, he is the sum of all knowledge. And that is summed up in the atonement. You can't have the knowledge of Jesus without the blood of Jesus. And that saving grace that we have is ours only because of the atonement. I know people that have said to me, and I'm thinking of one in particular, when I shared about the good news of Jesus, she said, about being born again. She said, well, I go to church every Sunday and I have my own religion. And that's true. She does. It's a Cain religion. Because they were not my words. They're the words of Jesus when he said, you must be born again. You must partake of the body and blood, Jesus said, in the breaking of the bread and the drinking of the cup. He said, you must. And so there's no other way to the Father except through Jesus Christ and through his blood. So the only place to find total truth, is in the scriptures. It's in the scriptures because of the atonement. And that's why, you know, we have people wanting to get the intelligent design in the school systems, and they won't allow them to do that. I know it looks very much like a creationism, because they believe there is an intelligent being who created everything, because evolution is still a theory, and they won't even let us do that much, get intelligent design into our school system, because evolution certainly is not intelligent in any way, shape, or form. So, in all of education, and, you know, I really recommend and that people get college educations, but be careful where you go because, you know, the shows that I watch on TV and what I'm being told by commentators is that there are so many liberal schools out there, and what they do is rape the minds of our young people. And in doing that, we could be forming a generation that will take this country into devastation. I'll be right back.
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0: I go to the hospital every day to preach the gospel of Jesus Christ. I also listen to Dr. Stanley's messages, and they are really a great help to me. I just have to share Jesus with others. It's like taking people from death to life.
1: You know, the atonement of Christ is truly the proof, the absolute proof of all prophecy. It proves that the prophets of old were telling the truth. And we're going to look in this lesson and the next lesson about the ministry of Jesus being both prophet, priest, and king. He was all three. But let's just look about the spirit of prophecies, because in the Old Testament, well over 350 some, I'm not sure of the number anymore, were all about the coming of Jesus Christ, how he would be born, where he would be born, what he would be, from what tribe, and the time he would come, and everything. I mean, it was all indicated and pointed and pointed and pointed to Calvary. In 2 Peter, it says, the prophecy came not in old times by the will of man, but holy men of God spake as they were moved by the Holy Ghost. They were moved by the Holy Spirit. So, it wasn't that they decided that this was truth, but God's Spirit moved them. And they could not help but write the total truth. They were under conviction and the power of the Holy Spirit. So every word in the Scripture is true. Whether I understand it or not, or you understand it, it's true. And it's there for our teaching and our admonition and our correction and our reproof. Now, we looked at Isaiah, the 53rd chapter, quite a bit from the lessons past, and I quoted that. I'm just going to pick up some of the highlights from that, because in that chapter, especially verses 1 to 12, and I recommend that you read all of that. We're not going to read that now. It talks about, excuse me, his atonement, how it was prophesied, proclaimed, and illustrated. It's all there. One of the verses says, who hath believed our report? Christ's announcement came by John the Baptist. It was not believed. Most people did not believe that. There were only a minority of people that really believed who Jesus really was. Oh, yeah. The masses followed him for the free lunch, the loaves and the fishes. There were people all around him and swarmed him to watch the miracle man. But how many were with him at the foot of Calvary? How many denied him right before his agonizing time? So, who hath believed him? Not many. He is despised and rejected of men. The leaders of that day, although they had been waiting and waiting and praying and hoping and waiting and praying and hoping and waiting and praying and hoping, they totally rejected him. He came to his own and his own received him not, Scripture tells us. They arrested him, put him on trial, unjustly convicted him, condemned to death, and crucified. It says in Isaiah in the verses 4 and 12, it says, surely he has borne our grief and carried our sorrows. He has poured out his soul unto death. He has been numbered with the transgressors. He has borne our sins. He's an intercessor for us. It tells us all of this. I really recommend you read all of that chapter. Our griefs, our sorrows, our sins. Peter says, in his own body on the tree, that we, being dead to sin, should live unto righteousness, by whose stripes we were healed. Those stripes of Calvary, the 39 stripes, when he was being beaten, were for my healing. For my healing and for my sin and your sin. He poured out his soul unto death. He poured it out. First of all, he was crucified between two thieves. You know the story of Calvary. There were one on either side. The one mocked him. The other repented, went to be with the Lord in paradise that same day. He made intercession for the transgressors. What did he say? Father, forgive them, for they know not what they do. Look at the prayer that Stephen prayed when they were stoning Stephen. Father, forgive them. Lay not this sin to their charge. Would to God that you and I would have hearts of compassion like that. This is what we're to do and to become if we're followers of Jesus. He was wounded for our transgression. Now, Isaiah the prophet wrote that seven centuries before it happened. And sometimes we think, well, I got a word from the Lord, and it didn't happen in 2 days or a week or a month or a year. Isaiah prophesied it didn't happen for 7 centuries. Now, I'm not going to say it's going to take you 7 centuries, but you get the idea what I'm trying to say. He was wounded. He was tormented. He was bruised. In John's gospel, it says, and again another scripture saith, they shall look on him whom they pierced. They pierced his body. Blood and water came out. He was bruised. That word means he was crushed like corn would be crushed in a mill. Well, he is the corn of wheat that has to fall into the ground and die. Because unless it does, it will abide alone. But if it dies, it brings forth much fruit, a harvest. He's that corn of wheat. So his pain was so excruciating and is so described in Isaiah's testimony there, the prophecy. And there are countless prophecies like this, chastised. Colossians says the chastisement of our peace was upon him. I have peace with God through the chastisement, through the beatings of Jesus Christ. I can be at peace with a God. That's an awesome price to pay for my peace. And that's a gift that he gave us. When he ascended, he said, my peace I give you. My peace I'm leaving with you. It's a gift he gave us. And it's only because of the death and resurrection, the blood of the atoning Son of the living God.

What in the world makes us so embarrassed about the gospel? For I determined to know nothing among you except Jesus Christ and Him crucified.

Let's look at Jesus' life as the role of prophet, because as I said earlier, he is prophet, priest, and king. But in his role as prophet, because he was the fulfillment, he filled all of the prophecies, but he was the prophet, the one that Moses spoke about. Let's read Deuteronomy together, chapter 18, verses 15 and 18 only, but you can read all of that if you'd like to yourself. The Lord thy God will raise up unto thee a prophet from the midst of thee, of thy brethren, like unto me. Unto him ye shall hearken. I will raise them up a prophet from among their brethren, like unto thee, and will put my words in his mouth, and he shall speak unto them all that I shall command him. Verses 15 and 18. So he was the prophet. The Lord Jesus was the prophet that in the book of Deuteronomy Moses was talking about. And in Peter's second sermon after Pentecost, he wrote about that as well. Let's read that from the book of Acts, because you see how this is all tied together from Deuteronomy to the birth of the church. Let's read in the book of Acts a few chapters there, verses there. And he shall send Jesus Christ, which before was preached unto you, whom the heaven must receive until the time of restitution of all things, which God has spoken by the mouth of all his holy prophets since the world began. For Moses truly said unto the fathers, a prophet shall the Lord your God raise up unto you of your brethren like unto me. Him shall ye hear in all things whatsoever he shall say unto you. And it shall come to pass that every soul which will not hear that prophet shall be destroyed from among the people. So here we have, in the book of Acts, there we have Peter prophesying exactly what Moses said in the book of Deuteronomy. And that prophet is Jesus Christ, the one who was raised up among them, like a Peter, like a Moses. There's going to be one that's going to be raised up right among you. And that prophet is none other than the Lord Jesus Christ. And Moses thundered out, unto him shall ye hearken. He's the one you need to listen to. What a difference it would have made if the Jewish nation would have listened and would have heard. I think of that often when I'm watching the 6 o'clock or the 11 o'clock or 10 o'clock news and I see what's going on over in the Holy Land. But they rejected the Lord. There were a handful, yes, Joseph of Arimathea, a few other religious leaders that did follow the Lord. But Jesus is the light of the world. You know, I thought of this just the other day. It's amazing, because the first thing that God spoke in the Old Testament, let there be light. He created the heaven and earth. He said, let there be light. And in the New Testament, that's what he's trying to get across to us now. The light is Jesus. The light is Jesus. The light is Jesus. Oh, that just popped into my head when I was reading the other day, and I wanted to share that with you. But he's the light. He came into the world not to condemn the world, but that the world might be saved, and they rejected him. They rejected the Lord. They rejected the Son of God. They nailed him to a cross. What happened? The sun and the moon and the stars, the earth became dark.

when the light of the world was extinguished, all of the world was extinguished. All light was made void and none effect. There was darkness. There were earthquakes. The earth just, like a vomit came up from the earth because the light of the world, who keeps all things, the sun, when you think of the natural, who keeps everything in orbit, who sustains life to all of the planets here. Well, the light, the true light of the world, Jesus Christ, the enemy tried to extinguish permanently. The earth vomited. The rocks were split. And darkness, gross darkness, fell upon the earth. Just think of all of that. It's because they tried to put out the light. And they've been trying ever since to shut our mouths and put out the light. But you can't do that. He's the door. He's the door of the sheep. He's the shepherd and he's the sheep. He's the light of the world. Now he says to you and me, you're the light. You're the light of the world. He says, no man can take my life. I'm going to lay it down. That's why the centurion said, surely this must be the Son of God. So dying was no accident. Satan was never in control. Never. God was in Christ reconciling the world unto himself. Not for one moment. Oh, Satan thought it. He thought he had victory. You know, Jesus would teach the disciples again and again. In fact, he even said in Mark's Gospel, the 9th chapter, verse 31, he taught his disciples and said unto them, the Son of Man is delivered into the hands of men, and they shall kill him, and after that he is killed, he shall rise the third day. He knew all the things that were going to happen, because you know why? Because the Father, who is sovereign, was in control at all times. So day by day, he taught the disciples. And then when it came closer to the time when he was going to his death on the cross, perhaps the only one person maybe understood a little bit, Mary of Bethany, the one who, you know, they were having a Passover meal, and Jesus came to Bethany where he attended a supper. Lazarus was there. A lot of people came, and the scripture tells us they came not really to see Jesus, but to see Lazarus, this man that he rose from the dead. You see how curious people can be about things? Instead of wanting to see the Lord, they wanted to see this man who had been resurrected. They heard the stories. Well, that would be a headline in today's paper. It would be a real good commentary on any news show. But Mary took a pound of ointment and spikenard. It was very costly. And she washed his feet. Now Judas, who held the purse strings, of course, thought this was an abomination, that money should have been spent and given to the poor. Now, in his heart of hearts, he had no intention of ever giving that money to the poor. You know that. It was a Cain religion again. It was an outward sign of his spirituality that wasn't there. He talked the talk, but he never walked the walk. And your life and my life, yeah, I can fool a lot of people. You know, I can carry my Bible and I can, you know, you can think I'm a very spiritual person, but how am I really? How am I when I'm not preaching or teaching to you on TV? What am I like with my family, with my husband, with other people? The real me. And that's where we have to really get our priorities straight. It's Jesus. In all things, I have to ask myself when I'm confronted with things, the simple letter, WWJD, what would Jesus do? He paid the price for my sin. I need to be at all times in my life that epistle read of all men. So do you and I. So, not Cain religion, but David's, the repentant heart is what we all need to have. We're going to see you next time on Bethlehem Glory. We have about four more lessons to go.

0: What does the prayer of a civil leader in the times of Artaxerxes, the Persian king, have to do with us today in 2026? Well, this week on Stand in the Gap, we want to look at the prayer of Nehemiah, a powerful prayer, a prayer that takes Scripture and prays Scripture back to God, a prayer that confesses sins personally and nationally, a prayer that makes a difference.
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0: Well, good Monday morning to you. I'm Jeff Coleman.
1: And I'm Deborah Pinkerton. Welcome to Morning Light.
0: Well, China has released some Christian leaders following months of detention, but they've upgraded charges against several prominent Christian pastors. Nigerian believers launched a nationwide day of mourning following more deadly attacks, and a ceasefire leaves many Iranian Christians wondering whether hopes for change in their country has been postponed. We will talk about the persecuted church with human rights advocate Dr. David Curry.
1: And coming up later in the show, we continue our partnership with ABWE, the Association of Baptists for World Evangelism, for our Missionary Monday segment. Today, we will share how the Logos Baptist Seminary is equipping and training church leaders in Brazil and beyond.
0: 30 minutes, we take you all over the world.
1: We do.
0: Well, China Aid is reporting a major development in the crackdown on Beijing's Zion Church, that house church we've been telling you about. Chinese authorities have released nine members detained in a nationwide sweep, but have escalated charges against nine others, including Pastor Ezra Jin Mingri. That's his photo there on the screen. The pastor and fellow church leaders have now spent more than 8 months in detention without trial. Religious freedom advocates say the case reflects China's ongoing campaign to suppress independent Christian worship and expand state control over religion. It never seems to end for Chinese believers.
1: Meanwhile, in Nigeria, deadly attacks continue against believers. Last week, five Christians were attacked and killed in a mining site. In response, the Christian Association of Nigeria, we've talked to them, called for 3 days of prayer and remembrance. The Office of the United Nations High Commissioner for Human Rights is calling on the Nigerian government to take stronger action to protect vulnerable communities.
0: And the third country we're spotlighting this morning, Iran. Iran is another country we've been tracking very closely following a ceasefire framework announced by President Donald Trump and Iranian leaders. Hopes for dramatic political change appear to be on hold, at least for now, with the current framework that leaves many of Iran's estimated 1 million, at least 1 million Christians, wondering what comes next as they continue to pray for greater freedom and an end to government repression. For an update on all three hotspots, we turn to Morning Light contributor and leading human rights advocate, Dr. David Curry. David, delighted to have you back with us, but always heavy news, it seems like, when we talk. I want to begin with China, a country you've been very passionate about and for many years have been helping to draw attention to the plight of the house church movement there. Walk us back to what's happened in the last year, and then what are the significant developments over the last few weeks?
2: Well, maybe I'll start by defining the term, because a lot of people don't understand what a house church is. It doesn't necessarily mean that it's meeting in a house, although it certainly could. China has a system of regulation which requires pastors, if you want to be a church, it has to be officially recognized. That means you have to get your sermons approved by the local authorities. You have to say certain things and not say certain other things. So a lot of churches do not want to run their theology by the local police establishment or the communist church. So therefore, they're called an underground church or a house church. And the attack on the house church has really been to try to force them above ground so that they can monitor them, so that they can put facial recognition on all of the folks and see who's going to church and who's not going to church. So it's been a big push now for several years. And this attack against the Zion House Church, the unregistered church,
0: which, by the way, is significant, right? And it's not just one church location. It's a network of churches across China. Is that correct?
2: That's absolutely right, Jeff. It's a big house church movement, a system, or not quite a denomination. So they're trying to crack down on that. And what has happened, interestingly, from a theological point of view, is that you've developed smaller groups, you have more leaders. So it's not necessarily at this point stopped the growth of the gospel in China, but it certainly has been very painful for those leaders who have been arrested, who are in prison. They can expect to serve at least 10 years, if not more.
0: So what is the play here? Releasing some leaders and then escalating charges against others?
2: Because they continue to arrest whomever they see as the titular leaders of the group, they will round up small group folks or people who they think might, and then they'll release those. So the releasing is less about mercy or leniency, as it is just they determined they weren't central to the network of churches.
0: So we need to be, Christians here need to be monitoring the situation. What is the best way to track developments on China if people are interested?
2: Well, I think you can go to any number of places on the internet and search for that. I have a Substack as well that talks about persecution in China. There are Voice of the Martyrs and Open Doors and Global Christian Relief. All these kind of places track the statistics of this. Here's the thing I would say that's interesting as well, Jeff, is that this is a sign of things to come, because it's really about technological involvement, making sure that people are registered so they could track your behavior. So that's a bad omen, I think, of things to come in China.
0: Scary stuff, and the facial recognition and all the technology they have available. I'm going to shift to Nigeria. I talked to a Nigerian man the other day when I was in Athens, and he said he was friends with some government officials, and he was really downplaying the persecution of Christians, saying, don't believe what you're seeing, essentially. And looking at those images, knowing what has been not just posted online, but what the State Department here in the United States has recognized as serious oppression of Christians, what's the real story? Why did the Nigerian Christian Association declare a Black Sunday, 3 days really of mourning, to have this intense remembrance of what's happening there?
2: Yeah, there is a political movement to kind of hush down the persecution, or to say, yeah, there's violence going on, but it's not targeted at Christians. But there are 12 Sharia law states in the northern part of the country, and since 2012 area, they've started to really attack Christians and force them out of these northern states, out of even the middle band of the country, into the states which have a majority of Christians and have larger cities and populations, so that they can be protected by the crowd. So it's most certainly happening. There's millions of people who've been displaced in all of this. And so it's not hard to track that. Why they get some traction with that is because the government wants to see this as drug trade, as mobsterism. And there are elements of that, people who take advantage of the lawlessness within these regions. But it's certainly very intense. And that's why this day of mourning, where the church has come together to say, we must honor and remember and show solidarity with our brothers and sisters in Christ, has been so powerful as a message there in Nigeria.
0: And Nigeria is kind of a split country in the sense that half are Muslim and the other half seem to be at least officially Christian. That's enormous tension. What will it take from the standpoint of the international community, and what has to happen to curb this level of violence, knowing there will likely be persecution for decades to come, but the numbers are staggering?
2: It's a huge deal. It is a government failure, and it's really the story of Africa, which is corrupt politicians taking money from the West for policing, for support, and not spending it. So what has to happen is some basic policing around these regions. I've been there myself. I've seen it. I know these places can be protected, but it's almost as if there's not a will to do it. But there are a lot of resources, and that's why the West is interested in it. There's a lot of oil in the north of Nigeria and some of these areas, and natural resources. So I think there's a desire from the Western world to work with Nigeria and to build industry. But
0: practical
2: right now,
0: and it's humanitarian, kind of a twofold. I want to end our time together by talking about Iran. There's a lot of confusion about what is in the Iran deal, who is in, who is out. But I think universally people are saying that the 40,000, upwards of 40,000 who were murdered in the streets by their own government, and then this at least 1 million movement of Christian believers, the house church movement, the illegal house church movement in Iran, has not been considered in this deal. Is that a negative and overly pessimistic assessment? Is there a way that Vice President Vance can deal in some of these other elements over the next few hours and days?
2: I don't think it's going to be addressed at these early stages. I think our best hope for religious freedom in Iran, is for there to be a slow rolling transition of leaders. We know that there have been two generations now of Ayatollahs that have been killed in this conflict. We don't really know who the political leaders are within Iran who are standing forward. We know that the IRGC has too much influence. They're the more radical enforcement here. So I don't think we are going to see any progress on this right now. The church is very vulnerable in Iran, and while there might be peace there, I think you're going to need to see a political overturn for there to be any sort of religious freedom.
0: So what is the message that leaders, that Christians, heads of households and churches and lay people who hear this issue and are feeling kind of the heart tug to be involved in this issue, what should they be saying to their congressman, to their senator? Or what should they be saying to the State Department and the White House?
2: Well, I think that my estimation, what I've always said to the various administrations, is religious freedom is how you can tell if somebody's serious about nuclear proliferation, because it takes years to identify where all this stuff is going and how it's been, but you can tell within a matter of weeks whether somebody is serious about being part of the international community by how they treat their religious minorities. So it should be part of this discussion, because it's going to be the tell, Jeff, as mm-hmm. to whether this is going to work.
0: And this is not just Christians we're talking about, right? There's always broader elements of minority religious groups that we're talking about. And to your credit, you have been very clear every time we talk about persecuted Christians that we're not just talking about asking for the government to protect Christians. We want all religious expressions protected, correct?
2: Well, yeah, absolutely. Christians, we don't enforce our beliefs on people. And we know this is a heart transition. It's a faith. So it does not hurt us if there are other ideologies out there, although we may not agree with them. There are Baha'is that are being persecuted in Iran brutally, and other faiths as well. So I think in the open market of ideas, I think I'm a follower of Christ. I think the Bible is true. Mm-hmm. And so I don't mind if people want to, they grow up in another faith and they want to explore that. But I just want people to have the ability to have a Bible, read it, decide what they think about it, and practice their faith peacefully.
0: That's what we're celebrating, the freedom to believe here in America at year 250. Your Substack is awesome. A lot of great insight there. Hope people subscribe to it. Dr. Curry, thank you for joining us this morning and sharing this timely insight with us.
2: Thanks, Jeff.
0: Well, coming up on Morning Light, through playing basketball on his college team, Josh Grieve learned valuable lessons about teamwork and friendship. But God called him to a higher purpose when he served on a missions team. He'll share how that led him to becoming an ABWE missionary. Up next, you're watching Morning Light right here on Lighthouse TV.
3: 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But I can only teach wildfire prevention. 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
1: Welcome back. From being right to broken for missions, Josh Grieve had two loves, basketball and being right, until God reframed his way of thinking. As part of ABWE, Association of Baptists for World Evangelism, Josh and his family have been in Brazil for more than 4 years. Josh, thanks for joining us. Share your journey with us.
9: My name is Josh Grieve. I grew up in a pastor's home where missions was always part of my life. My parents did foster care. So from a young age, I was surrounded by what it looked like to sacrificially love people in Jesus' name. God saved me when I was 7 years old, and so throughout my entire childhood, God has been shaping my heart for ministry, despite proving even from a young age that I did not deserve God's grace and mercy in my life. Growing up, I loved basketball. That was one of my first loves, and I had the opportunity to play college basketball. And during one of our summers, we took a college basketball missions trip to Bulgaria with Athletes in Action. And God was teaching me how to use my gifts and talents for His glory and to share the gospel. But there was one evening in particular during that trip where we spent some time with a North American missionary training pastors in a seminary in Sofia, Bulgaria. And as he was sharing his testimony, I distinctly remember the sense that God was saying to me, could you be in his shoes someday? Mm-hmm. And that moment always stuck with me. I graduated Cedarville University and pursued the opportunity to study scripture further in seminary. I married my wife, Jody, after college, and we made our trek all the way down to Texas, newlyweds, no jobs, living on faith. And during those 4 years in seminary, God really shaped me to learn more about Him and to use what I have learned to share with others. And it was a time there where we went on an internship to India, Joey and I, for 2 months where we taught in Northeast India. And just seeing the need for theological education around the world really laid on the burden and passion for me and Jody to pursue theological education overseas in our lifetime ministry.
1: Wow. So just that one missions trip really changed your life.
9: Yeah. A lot of teens go on short missions trips, and I never had that opportunity, actually, through all the junior high and high school, even being in a pastor's home. I never went on a missions trip. And so in college was my first opportunity. And to see, you know, another side of the world, a different culture, and the need for, you know, the gospel in many other places around the world was challenging to me and something that I wanted to pursue.
1: So tell us about where you also served in Papua New Guinea.
9: Yeah, so, you know, we started our missions journey with the internship in India with ABWE. That was the missions agency that we have been with, and that was 15, 16 years ago. And after graduating, we pursued a short-term commitment in Papua New Guinea for 18 months, and Joey and I had 3 kids at the time. So we were teaching in Maryland at a Christian school while we were raising support to go to Papua New Guinea. And for 18 months, we were running hard. It felt like we did 5 years of ministry in 18 months. And when we finished that short-term commitment, God was kind of closing those doors, but still really tugging at our hearts to continue a lifetime of theological education overseas. So in the intervening time, we explored other opportunities to teach around the world. And God led us to Brazil. A near-retiring ABW missionary in Brazil and I connected. And the fit for our family to move to Brazil to learn under his experience and also kind of follow in his footsteps as he was nearing retirement, there wasn't a replacement, so to speak, for ABWE's partnership in São Paulo, Brazil. And so God led us there through our relationships and our connections and what God has tooled us to do. So we ended up in Brazil, and we've been there for 4.5 years and looking to go back soon.
1: And where are you located in Brazil? What's the population like?
9: In Brazil, we serve in São Paulo, a city of 22 million people in the larger metroplex. It's the largest city in the southern hemisphere and the western hemisphere. The GDP of São Paulo is larger than any other country in all of South America alone. So the city is a hustle and bustle. There's 3 dominating things that characterize someone who lives in São Paulo, and it's all with 3 S's. So you say stress, stuck in traffic, and suspicious. And so we deal with that on an everyday basis. It's an average hour commute one way, so 2 hours a day for someone living in São Paulo to either go to work or to study. Margins are small, and so ministry is difficult and challenging, but many opportunities in São Paulo to serve the Lord, because São Paulo is really a heartbeat of all of Brazil and what's going on in the southern hemisphere.
1: And how are you sharing the gospel there?
9: Our ministry is focused on theological education with Logos Baptist University. This seminary was started 70 years ago by ABWE missionaries, but currently is entirely run and operated by Brazilian nationals, which is an amazing thing to see. And my role is in partnership. I help in some coordination and being the director of the master's program. I serve on the board. But a lot of my role is partnering with the director, helping understand strategy and what is needed in theological education. But I'm there to serve and help in any way that I can. So I do a lot of odds and ends things in my partnership role. Some is support raising. Some is keeping our partnerships with our local churches in the United States together with our seminary. And we're also looking to grow, which is one of the main things that our mission is right now with Logos Baptist Seminary. Just 3 years ago, our seminary was awarded an accreditation track with the Ministry of Education in Brazil, which is prestigious. It's a privilege. We're one of only two conservative evangelical seminaries in all of Brazil that have this honor. And so it was a lot of hard work to accomplish. It took us over 15 years to do all the paperwork and get through what needed to be done. But we're really looking to expand our programs and to influence young Christian leaders for the gospel across many programs, including business, Christian education, opening up new programs to really use the facilities that we have for God's glory in training Christian leaders.
1: And how is it spreading the gospel in Brazil? Is it accepted?
9: The gospel is accepted, and I would say Brazil is very familiar with Christianity at large. A quick history would be something like this. Brazil was a colony of Portugal, which is a Catholic country. So Brazil was founded under Catholic Catholicism, Roman Catholicism, and even I'll say it this way, the first Protestant missionaries were sent by John Calvin to Brazil, and they were executed by the Catholics in Brazil. And so from that time, you know, the 1600s all the way until the early 1800s, there were no Protestant missionaries in Brazil. The first Protestant missionaries in the early 1800s were small and few. Some Presbyterians were here. The Southern Baptists came in the late 1800s, early 1900s. And then your conservative Baptist missionaries came in the 1920s, 1930s. And in the last 50 to 60 years, you've seen an explosion of evangelical Christianity. Mm. Catholicism has waned. Evangelical Christianity has grown exponentially, and Brazil is you could say on fire for the Lord. There are a lot of pockets around Brazil in the Amazons down south and in some of the more wealthier neighborhoods and cities. Churches are starting, but what we're seeing is a lot of shallow Christianity, feelings Christianity, Christianity and culture only, Pentecostalism and charismatic prosperity faith gospels religions are the largest of the Protestant faith in Brazil, and there is not a lot of training. And so we have a lot of churches, a lot of pastors that have a shallow or a difficult time handling a good Bible study and sound doctrine, and so that's where the real need is for training leaders in Brazil.
1: Wow. But just to hear this, to hear about the growth, that must be so encouraging for the students who are in seminary.
9: Yeah. Our missions journey in Brazil started just 4 years ago. So our first year was learning the language, which ironically happened during the same time of COVID. So we were studying language with masks on, which was quite difficult. And my language proficiency is where it would be normally at 3 or 4 years. I still struggle some. But in the last couple of years in Brazil, I had the opportunity to teach some classes. I did some more preaching. And I had the opportunity to teach a theology of missions class to 20 students in our seminary. And, you know, they bring a unique perspective, you know, training to be perhaps missionaries or leading their local church in what it looks like to do missions. And so they came with questions that we don't necessarily normally have in a North American context. One of my students was eager to form their first missions committee in their own church. Some of my students were eager to see what it would look like to be a Brazilian missionary to the Amazons or even go to China and learn a language, which it has its own challenges, especially for support raising and funding for a Brazilian missionary. But their heart is there. They're eager. They're challenged, and it's encouraging. It's neat to be a part of what God is doing in a third wave of Christian missions.
1: Certainly, prayers are needed for you, for everyone who is trying to spread the gospel there in Brazil. Thank you so much for being with us, Josh.
9: Thank you.
1: Josh went on to say that he and his family are partnering with local pastors to plant a church there. To learn more about Josh's ministry in Brazil, check out abwe.org. Stay with us. We're back right after the break.

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1: Welcome back. This is a live look at the 2026 Race Across America. It started on Saturday in Oceanside, California. Brad Ortenzi and Randy Martin from Zoe International are biking to raise money to end human trafficking. If you would like to donate, go to zoe.org, and we will be following them all this week. And coming up tomorrow on Morning Light, Lancaster Bible College is offering a new major this fall, artificial intelligence. One of the academic deans will be here to share details about this ethically and biblically grounded major. And that's a look at what's coming up tomorrow on Morning Light. Now, Jeff, your closing thoughts.
2: Well, thank you, Deborah. Well, it looks like the UK is poised to ban social media apps for children under the age of 16 in the name of child safety. When the law takes effect next spring, lurking predators on Snapchat and Instagram will no longer have free-range access to the minds of children. But here's the bigger question. How will they fill the time, especially respectfully, when parents and grandparents are on those same social media apps, spending hours every day looking at screens instead of telling stories or going on those long walks, allowing thumbs to scroll away the time? The fact is, half of baby boomers admit to spending at least 5 hours a day online, and those are just the honest ones. Some suggest they're spending twice that much time on social media. It seems to me we need a bigger and better vision for the 24 hours God has given us in a day. Perhaps more than laws, a generation of older adults should unlock a lifetime of stories. For Deborah and the entire Morning Light team, I'm Jeff Coleman. Thanks so much for watching today and starting your week out with us. Be sure to check on your neighbors. We'll look for you back here again tomorrow morning.

welcome to Deep Waters. We call this program Deep Waters. Jesus said to the disciples in Luke chapter 5, verse 4, launch out into the deep, or out into the deep waters for a catch. The disciples obeyed Jesus, and they caught so many fish, their nets were breaking, and two boats were filled with fish. It's always a good idea to listen and obey Jesus. Maybe you'd like to come sometime and be part of the live audience. We have a full house here again. In fact, this is the last time we're going to be taping here in Allentown because we're moving to Bethlehem. We're going to be on Shanersville Road, and so when we tape again, you'll see the new studio. If you'd like to come, go to deepwaters.tv and register. We'd be very happy to have you, even at the first taping at the new station. And we're always happy to hear from people that are watching. So if you want to send us an email, give a call, send a note, we would be delighted to know where you live and what channel you're watching. And we would be happy to know if these programs are blessing you. That's our heart's deepest desire. It's time for Father's Day, a very, very special day, not only for fathers, but all of us have had a father. The Bible tells us in the Ten Commandments, the fifth commandment, Exodus chapter 20, verse 12, honor your father and your mother, that you may live long upon the land which the Lord your God gives you. We are commanded to honor our parents. Now you may say, I didn't have godly, loving, caring parents. But you can honor them for this. They gave you birth. If it were not for them, you would not be here. So remember to honor your father and mother. And if they are still living, I would encourage you to have contact with them on Father's Day especially, and on Mother's Day. And let them know you care about them. Let them know you love them. You're praying for them. I've been reflecting on Father's Day, and I decided today that I would like to share with you 10 valuable lessons my dad taught me. Now, he didn't just sit me down and say, Larry, I want to teach you these things. But these were things, as I think about his life, that I believe that he communicated in one way or another. The first valuable lesson is this. Seek to put the Lord first in every area of your life. The Bible says in Matthew 6:33, but seek first the kingdom of God and his righteousness, and all these things will be added unto you. And the Lord had been speaking about your clothing, what you're going to eat, what you're going to drink. He was speaking about the necessities of life. Put the Lord first in every area of your life. That means to put him first in your decision making, in your priorities, in your lifestyle. Are you seeking to put first the Lord and his kingdom in your life? Number two, serve the Lord. The Bible says in Psalm 100, verse 2, serve the Lord with gladness. He wants us to cheerfully serve him. There's an amazing verse in John 12:26, where Jesus said, if anyone will serve me, let him follow me. And where I am, there my servant will be. If any man will serve me, him will my Father honor. We almost always think of we honoring the Lord. But there in John 12:26, the Lord says, if you serve me, I will honor you. In 1 Samuel 2:30, the Bible says that the Lord will honor those who honor him. Are you seeking to serve the Lord? Number three, honor the Lord with all he gives you. What do you have that you did not receive? The answer is nothing. In one way or another, we have received every good and perfect gift from the Lord. James 1:17 says, and God has wonderful gifts he wants to give to his children. He will not withhold from those who walk uprightly.
Psalm 84:11 says, "The Lord is the sun and shield. The Lord will give grace and glory. No good thing will he withhold from those who walk uprightly." Honor the Lord with your substance, your wealth. You say, "My wealth." Well, it's the wealth that he has entrusted to you. In Proverbs chapter 3, verse 9 and 10, the Bible says, "Honor the Lord with your substance or your wealth and the first fruits of all your increase. So then shall your barns be filled with plenty and your vats shall burst with new wine." How can that possibly be? If you give, how can you still have more than enough? How can you have overflowing? That's what the Bible teaches. And I was taught from a very early age to tithe. Malachi 3:10 says, "Bring all the tithes into the storehouse, that there may be food in my house." And the Lord said, "Thereby put me to the test, and see if I will not open for you the windows of heaven and pour out for you a blessing, that there shall not be room enough to receive it." Do you know that tithing actually took place before the law of tithing was ever established? The Bible tells us in Genesis that Abraham gave King Melchizedek tithes of everything. When Jacob encountered the Lord in Genesis chapter 28, he said, "Of all that you give me, I will surely give the tenth to you." So practice tithing. And then don't just stop with tithing. Increase it and give love gifts on top of that as well. Use your time and your talents and your treasures for the Lord. My dad was a very generous man. It took him quite some time to learn this. I remember as a child watching him sitting at his desk, writing out checks and paying bills and grumbling and complaining. And my mother would very lovingly say, "Leroy, are we tithing?" And my dad would say, "No, we can't tithe. We have too many bills." And my mother would lovingly say, "Just honor the Lord, pay the tithe first, and watch what God will do." And there were times he wasn't complaining, and I concluded, my dad must be tithing. And even when my mother died, 1992, my dad said, "I'm going to continue to give a tithe on whatever your mom made. Also, in addition, I'm going to continue to give." He was very, very generous. Do you know you cannot outgive God? I challenge you to try to keep a record. You will not outgive God. You have a little shovel, he has a big scoop. He'll give you more. You don't give in order to get, but entrust to the Lord what you have. Honor the Lord with everything the Lord has given you. Number four, express love and affection. Jesus said in John 13, 34 and 35, "A new commandment I give unto you, that you love one another as I have loved you, that you also love one another." Then Jesus said, "By this shall all men know that you are my disciples." Notice he didn't say it will be by your preaching, by your praying, by your witnessing, by your serving. He said, "By your love, they will know you are my disciples." Do you love others? Did you have a loving father, a loving mother? I had not only loving parents, but I had godly Christian grandparents on both sides of my family. And I think of them so often, and I'm so grateful for the heritage that they entrusted to me. Only one life will soon be passed. Only what's done for Christ will last. Express your love to others, and express your love to your children, your grandchildren. Don't ever hesitate to use the words, "I love you." I think even as Christians, we ought to be saying that to one another more and more. "I love you. I love you in Christ." If my dad were to walk in here today, first thing he would do would come over to me and put his arms around me, give me a big hug, and plant a big kiss on my cheek. He was a very affectionate man. 1 John chapter 4, verse 7 and 8 says, "But beloved, love one another, for love is of God. And those who love are born of God, and they know God. If anyone does not love, they do not know God." When you have a relationship with God, he will fill you with his love. Number five,
spend quality time with your family and with your friends. In Mark chapter 3, verse 14, the Bible says that Jesus appointed 12 out of his disciples. He appointed 12 to be his apostles, that they may be with him. There's a wonderful teaching principle there where Jesus was with the disciples. Do you know much of Christian living is more caught than taught? You see it, and it's caught, and you want to do it. And the Bible tells us that we should spend time with one another. Ephesians 5:16 says, redeeming the time because the days are evil. I love to spend time with my dad. I have an older brother. His name is Dennis. He lives in Hummelstown, right near Hershey. And I have one sister. She's younger, 5 years younger than me. And she lives in Middletown. We loved our parents, and we had a wonderful relationship with them. I loved to go hunting and fishing with my dad. But I have to tell you that when it came to hunting, my dad broke all the rules. The first thing you got to learn about deer hunting, you got to be extremely quiet in the woods. And I would see my dad 100 yards away from me. He's got his Coke can. Psst. He opens it up. I can hear him on a crispy morning opening his candy bars. He's looking all around. And I remember one time I got right up to him and I said, Dad, you got to be very, very quiet. Don't move. Just be very quiet. If you move, move very, very slowly. And a few minutes later, he said, look, Larry, over there's some deer. I said, yeah, you see that white tail going? They're going away from us, Dad. No one enjoyed hunting more than my dad, but no one broke more of the rules. At his funeral, my wife's mother gave a little testimony. She said, no one enjoyed hunting more than Leroy. One day he came home and he said, I missed 3 bucks today. And he was as happy as can be that he missed them. Well, I think the deer were probably very happy that he missed them too. And fishing. My dad didn't do any fishing. He'd take me. As a young boy, he'd take me out to a stream. But after my mother died in 1992, Dad said, I want to go fishing with you and the boys. And once we put a fishing rod in his hand, if there's such a thing as getting bitten by the fishing bug, he certainly got bitten, and really bad, because he wanted to fish all the time. Number 6, live a godly life and set a good example. Jesus said in John 13:15, in regard to washing the disciples' feet, he said, I have given you an example that you should do as I have done to you. Do you know the most powerful thing that you can do for your family is to live a godly example? Yes, you can teach them, and you need to do that. Instructed all throughout Scripture to teach your children and grandchildren. But live a godly example. The best sermon is a good example. Number 7, be friendly and kind and make everyone feel special. Proverbs 18:24 says, a man who has friends must show himself friendly. If you reach out to others, you take the initiative, you say, hello, my name is, and you take a personal interest in others, you will be amazed how many friends you have. I knew a lady back in Buffalo, when I was a pastor there. She complained all the time that our church was so unfriendly. But this lady, as soon as the benediction was given, she made a beeline down the hallway and out of the church. She didn't stay around even a few minutes to talk to people. And yet she complained to us that we were not friendly. Number eight, take a genuine interest in people. Number 9, get to know people by name. My dad was a mail carrier at Penn State University. He went intercampus from building to building. When I was a young boy, he would take me in the summer sometimes on his mail truck for maybe an hour or so, and I would go with him in the buildings, and then he would drop me off at my cousin's because I had a cousin that lived in State College. But Dad would walk into these buildings, and he'd say, good morning, Franny. Hi, Gary. Hi, Gilbert. Hi, Dave. Hi, Steve. Hi, Cindy. I said, Dad, you know all these people. He said, yes, I know them. And Dad took time to get to know people by name. The Bible says about Jesus in John 10, verse 3, my sheep know me,
and I know them by name. Get to know people by name. Try to associate their name with another person you know. Write their name down. I could show you hundreds of names in my Bible that I've written down. Get to know people by name. And last of all, give more than what is expected. Work hard. Matthew 5:41 says, "And whoever will compel you to walk a mile, walk with them too." Be willing to go the extra mile. Be willing to do more than you're expected. Be willing to do more than you're being paid for. Work hard. And remember, give more than what is expected. Here are 10 valuable lessons my dad taught me, and I hope that you will value something from your father, your mother, and I hope these lessons will be of a motivation to you as well. Don't go away. We'll be right back with some questions from the audience.

Hi, I'm Pastor Larry Bird, host of the program called Deep Waters. I'm sitting in the studio here in Allentown where we tape Deep Waters, and it's before a live audience. We would love to invite you to come and be part of the live audience. And you can submit questions after I speak, and then I will interact on your questions.

0: Welcome back to Deep Waters. This is the time in the program when we receive questions from the live audience, and my co-host, Zach Michalak, will ask the questions, and we will interact on those questions. And today's subject is 10 valuable lessons my dad taught me. It's Father's Day and the time of the year when we want to remember fathers, and that's the subject for today.
1: Yeah. Pastor Bert, it's so great to be with you as you spoke. I loved the 10 that you gave. As I thought about my own father, I think the only one that I would add would be don't take yourself so seriously.
0: My wife says about me. She thinks I'm too serious.
1: But so many members of my dad laughing and joking with us and all of that. So just so much appreciate that about him. But as we

0: or before the Lord, they have said, Lord, you know my heart. If my father were here, I would ask him for forgiveness. I'd tell him how sorry I was. And it's just amazing how many people grew up in a home where there was very little love. Hmm. I've counseled people who said, my father never told me he loved me. Hmm. My mother never told me she loved me. And that's very, very painful.
1: Yeah. I think of Titus 1. It has this line when it begins to describe what a church leader should be, where it says, an elder should be above reproach, the husband of one wife. His children ought not to be able to be charged with debauchery and these other things. He ought to be above reproach.
0: Right.
1: And I'm struck by the way that it bookends this idea, above reproach, and in between what we have is the way that he cares for his family.
0: Yeah.
1: And how much as men, the way that we care for our wife and our children will be a picture of the way that we care for everybody, and especially the people that we lead. And
0: yeah.
1: What a sad thing that is, that so many have been turned away from God because of their father's treatment of them.
0: And back on that same question, I would encourage people to become more and more familiar with the Heavenly Father, that they would know that they didn't have a godly, loving father on earth, but they have one in heaven, and he loves them so much. And he will make up the big difference in their lives when they come to him.
1: Yeah, this is a complex question, but something that we can do briefly is, how do we encourage someone to love their father when their father has been abusive to that person? And I think, since the previous question, you've already talked about love and forgiveness, maybe let's go towards the question of, like, what do healthy boundaries look like as we are trying to love Dad? Because sometimes in those abusive relationships, we are already prone to...
0: Yeah.
1: to
0: Jesus said, don't cast your pearl before swine. And there is a time to withdraw. There is a time to say, you know, I've talked to you about this before. You are abusing me, and I need to have some space. I'm happy to talk with you, but as long as you continue this way, I can't stay in your presence. But I would also say this, two things. Number one, ask God to fill you with love. Do you have love for that father who's abused you? Probably not. Romans 5:5 says the love of God is poured into our hearts by the Holy Spirit who has been given to us. Ask God to fill your heart with his love. And then love others, love your father, by faith. Just say, Lord, I'm asking you to love through me. And the other thing is unconditional prayer. Unconditional love, unconditional prayer. You keep praying for them. Don't ever become convinced that they can't change, because many of them will change.
1: Pastor Bird, let me ask you. As your kids were coming up, did you demand that they call you Father?
0: No. They called me Dad. In fact, what is it? Matthew 23:9, I think it is. It says, call no man father on the earth. You have one father who's in heaven. Much preferred Dad.
1: I love,
0: I don't get hung up on that.
1: Right, sure. No. I asked because of the follow-up question. But I love when my children call me Daddy. Is it okay to refer to our Heavenly Father as Abba? Does it show disrespect to his holiness?
0: I don't think it shows disrespect at all. That's the Greek word, and it literally means very tender and endearing. Today we would say Daddy. If you want to pray and say, dear Daddy, here I am again today, that's fine.
1: Amen.
0: In my understanding.
1: Kathy asked a great question, which was one of the items on your list. How do you put the Lord first in your life?
0: I find that for me, Kathy, I try to spend the first couple of hours or so with him every morning. Most days, Lord willing, I'm up at 4 o'clock. And I want at least 2 or 3 hours in Scripture, loving the Lord, memorizing Scripture, meditating, studying, and praying. And that's the first way in which to keep, for me, to keep the Lord first in my life. I want to talk to God about people before I talk to people about God.
1: That's a good word. And that was even Jesus' habit, right? There's a couple of times in the Gospels where they're like, where did Jesus go? And he's off praying and spending time with his
0: Mark
1: father.
0: Mark 1:35, he arose before day, before the break of day, and went out to a lonely place to pray.
1: So another question relative to some of the points that you made here. Colleen asks, how do you tithe when your debt is more than you bring in?
0: That's a very good question, Colleen. Yep, I know all about debt. I had it for years. Praise God, we worked at it and got rid of it.

0: and I would encourage you to do the same. I would say, when the Bible says in Proverbs 3, 9, and 10, honor the Lord with your first fruits, even before you work up that debt, I would say tithe. That would be what I've recommended to people. I've talked with wives who said their husbands are very much against it. And I've known women who took their grocery money or the money that they had for their personal needs, and they tithed and watched God bless whatever they gave. So I would say honor the Lord first of all, then work on the debt and other things.
1: That's a good word. Sherry asks, how do you use your gifts and talents when doors seem to be closed?
0: You keep praying that they will open. Pray for open doors. Paul said that in Ephesians chapter 6, there in verse 18 down through 20. He said, pray for me that a door may be opened. 1 Corinthians, 14:9. He said, a great door and an effectual door is opened unto me, but there are many adversaries. Ask God to open doors. You know what it's like to try to go through a door that's not open. You can get a bloody nose. Let him open the doors. Revelation tells us that he opens doors that no man can open. He closes doors no man can close.
1: Amen. How do you share and interact with a person who claims to be a Christian but rejects clear biblical teaching?
0: You got to get them into the Word. Show that person the Word of God. When they say something, if it's really way off, you say, you know what, could you show me that in the Scriptures? You don't believe Jesus is God? Let's look at some of these Scriptures. Get them into the Scriptures. That's the most important thing. Galatians 4, I think it's Galatians 4:30. It says, what saith the Scriptures? What does the Scripture say? My opinion is my opinion. Your opinion is your opinion. You can share your opinion if you want, but what's most important is the Word of God. Get them into the Word.
1: Yeah, I also think of, I think it's Acts 17, where Paul comes to the Bereans, and it says that the Jews there read the Scriptures and discovered
0: daily.
1: The truth.
0: Yeah. Daily. They read the Scriptures daily.
1: Right, and how often is that the case? Yeah, the Scripture speaks for us.
0: Absolutely. St. Augustine said, when the Scriptures speak, God speaks. Think about that. When you're reading Scripture, this is not just a historical book. This is the Word of God. Ask the Spirit to speak to you. Always pray before you read. Say, Lord, open my eyes that I may behold wondrous things out of your law. And you will be just dumbfounded at times the things God will show you in his Word.
1: So this begins kind of some of our more grab bag questions. And this is a really interesting question that requires a little bit of history, I think, before the question comes out.
0: Okay.
1: At different points in Christian history, the church has said that deceased bodies ought not to be cremated, but needed to be buried in holy ground. Today, the church as a whole, and this includes the Roman Catholic Church, doesn't necessarily say cremation is bad, but has kind of other preferences because of the sense that our resurrected bodies are still kind of part of who we are. And so Doug asked the question, what's the Bible stance on cremation?
0: Again, Doug, that's a very good question. And I would say, I go along with, I think, what John MacArthur said. And that's basically, it's a personal preference. For me personally, my family, my grandparents, my parents were all buried in a beautiful little cemetery in Forest, Pennsylvania. And I've told my wife, that's where I want to be buried. I want to be buried. I don't want to be cremated. But I'm not going to tell you it's wrong. In fact, in Japan and other places, you don't have much choice because they don't have land enough for the burials. But, you know, it used to be that a regular burial was very, very expensive and cremation was very inexpensive. Now, because more and more people want to be cremated, it's right up there along with the same price. So it's up to you what you want to do. But I would say pray about it. Respond as God leads you.
1: Yeah, that's a good word.
0: Well, thank you so much for watching today's program, and we have more questions. We'll ask them, and we'll be able to interact with more. God bless you, and thanks for watching.
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3: What are you trusting in for God to allow you into heaven? Your righteousness or the righteousness of Christ? Every good thing in our life is ultimately because of God's grace. Do you want to be used by God in a significant way? Do you desire to have His stamp of approval on your life? We, the church, move forward, unhindered and unstopped.

Listen, the name of our program is The King is Coming, because we believe the King is coming. And we know He's coming because Jesus authenticated His second coming by rising from the dead.

0: Bird. I've been part of Lighthouse TV since the very beginning. We're now launching out with a new program called Deep Waters. 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
1: I go to the hospital every day to preach the gospel of Jesus Christ. I also listen to Dr. Stanley's messages, and they are really a great help to me. I just have to share Jesus with others. It's like taking people from death to life.

0: Good day, folks. Thank you for joining us here at Your Health. On today's program, we would like to talk about royal jelly from the honeybee. This substance is simply amazing. It can be used as a natural antibiotic. It can be used to help stimulate the healing of wounds. It can be used in cancer treatment, the prevention of side effects from chemotherapy and radiation damage. We can go on and on. It's an amazing substance. We owe a lot to the honeybee. And if you'd like to learn more about royal jelly and its many health uses, stay tuned. But first, we're going to go to the news. Let's see what's happening in the health world. Reading from a light-emitting electronic device before bedtime may affect sleep quality. Researchers from Brigham and Women's Hospital compared the effects of using an iPad for 4 hours before bedtime with reading from a traditional book. They found when the study subjects read from an iPad, it disrupted the circadian rhythm, or sleep and awake cycles, of the subjects. They found iPad reading led to increased time to fall asleep, reduced REM and overall sleep time, along with decreased melatonin production and a morning alertness. The study was published in the National Proceedings of the National Academy of Sciences. Related research from McGill University published in Sleep Medicine finds children that get a good night's sleep perform better in math and language testing. You know, folks, most of our modern electronic advancements help to make our lives easier. However, we are currently going through a remarkable electronic growth phase where some of the gadgets may do more harm than good. And this study found reading or working on a computer that emits shortwave blue light prior to bed interferes with sleep quality. Working on an iPad, for example, prior to bed results in more time to fall asleep, less REM sleep, reduced melatonin production, and more grogginess upon awaking in the morning. The researchers report the electronic devices reduce sleep efficiency. Over time, it could have a profound effect on our overall health, such as increasing the risk of cancer due to reduced melatonin production. Now, our second study finds when school kids get a good night's sleep, they do better in math and language testing. Many schools have switched over to electronic textbooks so that students have no choice but to read and do homework from electronic devices. The practice, of course, reduces cost and the need for cumbersome traditional books, but what about the long-term health impact from electronic devices? Now, I assure you, we will be seeing more research on this subject in the near future. We'll keep you up on that. But in the meantime, we should try our best to finish all computer and iPad work during the daylight hours to help minimize the circadian disruptive effects of shortwave blue light. Lung cancer is the most common cause of cancer death among both men and women. A major reason for this is lung cancer is hard to detect in its early stages when treatments are most effective. New research and development from Tel Aviv University has led to a breathalyzer test that can detect lung cancer by analyzing exhaled air. The breathalyzer instrument has an embedded nanotech chip that literally sniffs out chemicals created by cancerous lung tumors. Folks, this group of researchers from Israel has been working on their electronic cancer-detecting breathalyzer for over 10 years. They conducted a study on some 350 subjects, a portion of whom had lung cancer. They found their nanotech chip, as they call it, could accurately predict which subjects had lung cancer 90% of the time. Even when the tumors were too small to be seen on standard x-rays, they could be found. They also found the machine could tell what type of lung cancer the patient had. The origins of this remarkable breakthrough comes from observing dogs that paid particular attention to skin lesions that eventually were diagnosed as cancers. The thought was, if a dog's nose could detect abnormal scent molecules from skin cancer, perhaps a machine could do the same for difficult-to-diagnose cancers in humans. The inventors of the lung cancer detecting breathalyzer say lung cancers omit volatile organic compounds that are unique to specific lung cancer types. Now, this is an amazing development, and it will most certainly save lives, and it will be available for widespread use within a couple years. Lumbar epidural corticosteroid injections are less effective in relieving pain from lumbar spinal stenosis than once thought. Researchers from the University of Washington conducted a double-blind, randomized trial with 400 subjects in pain from lumbar spinal stenosis. They compared the effect of an epidural injection with a local anesthetic, along with a corticosteroid with just a local anesthetic. They found the group that received the corticosteroid fared slightly better at 3 weeks, but at 6 weeks' time, both groups reported equivalent pain levels. The study was published in the New England Journal of Medicine. Folks, every year over 2 million Americans receive an epidural steroid and anesthetic injection for spinal stenosis. And this study, the first large-scale double-blind study of its kind, found adding steroid to the injection did little more than just the anesthetic alone. Folks, corticosteroids are powerful medicines. They can save lives or they can cause serious side effects that can lead to devastating health conditions. If the practice of injecting steroids into the lumbar spine for spinal stenosis does not help, well, we should stop using them. Many of you watching today have a chronic degenerative health condition that started with a spine injury or a ruptured disc from a car accident or industrial accident. The pain was so intense, perhaps you felt you had no choice but to take a series of epidural injections. Now, some found relief, but if this study is true, most noticed no difference in pain. But you were left with the side effects of the steroid, such as weight gain, diabetes, thinning of the bones, hypertension, and more. Now, I'm certain the results of this study will be refuted by future studies. There's a lot of money at stake here, of course. But for now, I advise you to be careful with epidural steroid injections for spinal stenosis. You may have more side effects than benefits. Well, today on Your Health, we would like to discuss royal jelly from the honeybee. Stay tuned to learn more. Can you lower your risk of disease? The answer is yes. One way is by including fruit in your diet. Fruit contains valuable nutrients that can reduce the risk of heart disease, stroke, and even some cancers.
1: We've searched the world and found four fruits we believe are among the best. 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

0: I'm Cindy Becker for Your Health at a Glance. We all have said, I need to get some exercise, but how many of us put on our walking shoes and go? Learning a little more about the health benefits of exercise may help you get motivated to lace up those walking shoes. Exercise helps to control our appetite and weight. It maintains strong muscles. It promotes the release of endorphins that counter depression while helping us feel good about our lives. Exercise helps to lower blood glucose, promotes a strong circulatory system, and controls cholesterol. Exercise even helps us get a good night's sleep. Recent research finds dog owners who regularly walk their pet are 34% more likely to achieve fitness goals. You can get all of these health benefits by walking 30 minutes four times a week, just 30 minutes a day. Start today, and you'll start to get all those benefits. For Your Health at a Glance, I'm Cindy Becker.
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0: Welcome back, everyone. It is such a blessing to be with you today. Well, we have an information-packed show today. This is going to be great. We're going to be talking about royal jelly. Royal jelly is amazing. What an amazing bioactive nutrient that really is nature's secret to great health. Well, Richard, the products of the honeybee have been studied. I love the fact that they're biblical. These go back to thousands of years. I mean, thousands of years ago. And they have really been the secret to good health for many.
1: Yes. Humans have been using bee products, including honey and royal jelly and propolis and all these other things and the wax from the hive for as long as humans have been looking for food. In fact, the honey of the hive was the first sweet snack that humans ever encountered, aside from fruits. But, of course, the honey is such a concentrated form of the sweet. The King James Bible mentions honey 73 times. The Bible describes the promised land as the land of milk and honey. In the Bible, it uses honey as a metaphor for something sweet or desirable. In the Jewish tradition, honey symbolizes the new year. And you'll see little straws of honey at stores near the New Year time for that celebration. In Proverbs 24:1, it states, "Eat honey, my son, for it is good. Honey from the comb is sweet to your taste." Remember John the Baptist. He survived in the desert by eating just locusts. Yes, an insect, but locusts is among the clean insects that you can eat if you need to in a survival setting. Locusts and honey, he survived off of this. Good to know. I hope we never have to rely on just locusts and honey, but he did it, so we could probably do that too. The ancient Egyptians used honey as an embalming fluid, and they have found honey in the tombs of pharaohs that could still be eaten 2,000-4,000 years later. It is a natural preservative. The highly concentrated sugars acts as a natural preservative enduring many, many hundreds of years. Quite remarkable. The Chinese and the Japanese and the Eastern cultures have been using royal jelly, a part of the honey product, for over 4,000 years. Pliny the Elder, who was a Roman physician, devotes much of his writings to the medicinal products, properties of bee products. And in the more modern era, in 1922, Professor Remy Chauvin of France wrote extensively of royal jelly's therapeutic properties. You know, everyone loves the taste of honey, but the honeybee provides more than just sweet honey. We also can use bee pollen from the honeybee. You know, the bee goes from plant to plant, typically flowering plants, and it pollinizes this plant, and it collects pollen. It collects it on its legs, takes it back to the hive, where it is used as food. Well, the pollen can be flicked off the legs of the bees by putting a little brush in the entryway, and beekeepers will collect some of this pollen and use it for medicinal purposes. Also, bee propolis. Propolis is a part of the hive structure. It's incorporated into the honeycomb and the ceiling of the hive. And what propolis is a powerful antiviral, antifungal, antibacterial that can be used. But perhaps the most complex and with the most potential for use is royal jelly. Royal jelly is a complex mixture of biologically active components, and it has quite diverse use. Now, we have separated ourselves in modern culture from the process of beekeeping, so we thought it'd be a fun endeavor to go to one of our local beekeepers here in Texas and see just exactly how they maintain the hive. Shall we go to that now? Let's look.
2: You're looking inside a healthy honey beehive. Millions of worker bees are making honey that's rich in protein, minerals, and vitamins. But critical to the life of this hive is another byproduct called royal jelly. It's only made by young worker bees to transform larvae into a new queen.
3: As the bee progresses through the 20-odd jobs that worker bees have, one of them is producing royal jelly. And the only bee that gets fed that royal jelly is a bee that's going to be turned into a queen. And it's the eating of this royal jelly that forces just what would have been a worker bee, a girl worker bee, she turns into a queen bee because she's eaten the royal jelly.
4: Okay, Janet, we have our armor on. I've got my bee suit, and it fits great. So let's go see your hive.
3: All right, let's go have some fun.
2: Ro is a third-generation beekeeper and is known affectionately as the bee charmer among fellow beekeepers. She uses smoke, a natural and traditional way to prevent the bees from stinging as she works the hive.
3: You want slow and steady on the smoke. Okay. You don't want to do it so hard that it's hot and pushes, and we want a cool smoke.
2: A well-managed hive can produce 500 grams of royal jelly in 6 months. So beekeepers trick the worker bees to make royal jelly even when they don't need a new queen bee. That's how we can make enough royal jelly to use as a supplement.
3: They trick the bees into believing that they need to raise queens.
4: There's royal jelly.
3: There you go. That's royal jelly.
4: Look at that royal jelly right from the hive.
2: Honeybees pack plenty of vitamins into royal jelly. This nutritious food is fit for a queen. It contains B-complex vitamins, including B5 pantothenic acid, B6 pyridoxine, B3 niacin, essential vitamins to sustain life.
3: I've talked to some cancer patients who were actually had a little jar of royal jelly. They were eating like a teaspoonful every day while they were taking their chemo, because they said it made them feel better.
2: Research dating back to the 1950s shows royal jelly has antibiotic properties too. It can provide protection against E. coli, salmonella, and a strain of Staphylococcus, common bacteria in our environment. Royal jelly also shows some antifungal and antiviral properties as well.
3: But anyway, there we go.
4: That was fantastic. That was just amazing.
5: You've done your first time.
4: Thank you so much.
5: You're
4: I mean,
5: welcome.
4: I've wanted to do that ever since I worked with my granddad when I was a little girl at his hives.
3: Well,
4: this is just amazing.
3: I'm so happy
4: Thank you.
3: You could come.
1: Did you get stung during any of this process?
6: You know what? I did not. And
1: not
6: I was not a bit afraid because she had me so suited up. And you notice she didn't wear gloves.
1: No, she didn't. I noticed
6: she,
1: that.
6: And she said she does get stung just about every day, but it builds up her immunity, so she doesn't care. So I was like, well, wait a minute.
1: There are people who use the sting as a therapeutic modality, too, for arthritis and MS.
6: Really?
1: People are doing this.
6: Yeah.
1: They are. So it's just fascinating what all the honeybee provides for us. And we haven't even talked about the bees' role in pollinating our food crops. That's a whole other subject. Well, folks, let's go to our break. 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
7: 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It can happen through occupational exposure or environmental pollution or both. If you work in a metal shop, a smelting plant, or any type of facility that uses electroplating or welding, you may be suffering from heavy metal exposure. But those of us who live in cities may suffer from heavy metal exposure through environmental pollution. It's the number one cause of heavy metal poisoning. It can occur over a long period of exposure, or it can happen after a single dose. Symptoms can be overlooked because they're symptoms of common diseases such as fatigue, memory loss, tremor, joint pain, and indigestion. These are common symptoms of heavy metal poisoning. If your health is declining and you haven't been able to figure out the underlying cause, discuss heavy metal poisoning with your doctor. For Your Health at a Glance, I'm Cindy Becker.
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0: We're back, everyone, discussing royal jelly. This just is an amazing substance. We call it the queen's secret for many reasons. So, Richard,
5: yes.
0: The medicinal properties of royal jelly are just amazing.
1: They really are. This royal jelly, it is a milky white gelatinous substance manufactured by young nurse worker bees. And they feed this royal jelly to the larva in the hive. All larvae get some royal jelly, but if a larva is exclusively fed royal jelly, it develops into a queen bee. Okay, so that's the story on that. An exclusively royal jelly fed larvae, a queen, can live up to 5 to 7 years, whereas the other typical bees only live 7, 8, 10 weeks. So the notion of giving exclusively fed royal jelly to the larvae, you know, this is 1,000% increase or more in lifespan. And early human observers of this phenomena thought maybe that would apply to humans. And if a human were to eat a lot of royal jelly, it could prolong their life. Well, of course, that's not a source of immortality. We know that. It didn't work out quite that way. A typical hive will produce about 2.5 pounds or 1,000 grams of royal jelly a year. And as you saw in our bee footage there, if you trick the hive into the sense that it needs more queens, it needs another queen, it will make more royal jelly. And you can harvest that so the hive still has enough and we can use it for medicinal use as well. Now, royal jelly is a complex chemical substance. It has at least 169 compounds. That's where we're at currently, the identified compounds in royal jelly. It's a complex mixture of proteins, carbohydrates and sugars, lipids, minerals, vitamins, and as of yet undefined substances. It has been called the quintessential culmination of natural biosynthesis. Royal jelly contains almost all of the essential nutrients. Historical use of royal jelly, putative use, as it's called in the scientific tests, used for longevity, we talked about that, used for immunity, it's used as an antibiotic, it's used as a food for its vitamin and mineral content, it's used to promote fertility and wound healing. It's interesting, now that we know more about the science of royal jelly, how many of the putative uses, the historical uses, were right on base. We know now from reviewing the research on royal jelly, it has anti-tumor, anti-cancer activity. It is a really tremendous antibiotic, antifungal, and antiviral. It has all these properties that can be used by us. It helps to lower cholesterol. It's anti-hyperlipidemic. It has an estrogenic effect with no estrogen in it, so it's used for menopausal-type conditions or hormonal problems. That was one of the putative uses that has been validated by science. Neurogenic, meaning it can help nerves heal and repair and grow, which is a quite remarkable thing to achieve. Has anti-allergy, anti-inflammatory, protection from pollutants, toxins, and medicine overdose, chemoprotective, and immune modulatory properties. It can rev up the immune system, it can calm it down. Let's look at some of these individual categories of benefit from royal jelly. Let's look at the antibiotic properties. Royal jelly contains a special type of lipid called 10-hydroxy-2-decanoic acid, or HDEA. This is a medium-chain hydroxy fatty acid that has remarkable antibiotic properties. It shows strong inhibition of Staphylococcus and Pseudomonas and E. coli and a variety of organisms that can make us quite sick. But it does more than just act as an antibiotic. It inhibits cancer growth, and it modulates the immune system. It can be used as a therapy for menopause and other hormonal problems. It's used as anti-aging, an induction of nerve regeneration, and more. So it is probable that this HDEA, or 10-hydroxy-2-decanoic acid, affects the DNA function. Somehow it's involved in cell signaling, and it turns on certain components of cellular mechanisms to achieve all these things. Royal jelly also contains a substance called neoptin. Now, humans make neoptin. It's not foreign to us. We make it ourselves. But we use it in our bodies to activate macrophages. This is a type of white blood cell. It is the engulfing. It's the Pac-Man cell. When you turn on a macrophage, it turns on the entire immune cascade, and neoptin does this. When we use neoptin from royal jelly, it creates a unique effect. It turns on the immune system, but it calms the inflammatory reaction that occurs when the immune system is turned on. Let me give you an example to help you understand this, because this is one of the keys to understanding how to use royal jelly. Let's say I come down with a case of strep throat. I become quite sick. My immune system recognizes the foreign bacteria. It sets into motion the white blood cells and the antibody production to kill this strep. But while this is all going on, our throats become very red and inflamed, doesn't it? You're suffering. You feel bad. You have a fever. This is the inflammatory arm of the immune reaction. So what neoptin does is found in royal jelly. It turns on that immune response so you can fight the strep throat better, but it calms the inflammation so you're not suffering so bad. And it's able to do that without compromising the benefit of the immune system. Because that inflammation's there to help you kill the germ too, but you don't want to knock it down too much. So this is really quite a remarkable component of this neoptin. Modulating the immune system, turning it on, but calming the inflammatory response. And now imagine an autoimmune disease, where our immune system is falsely and wrongly activated and it's attacking our normal tissues. Well, we definitely want to calm that inflammatory response down. You see, now you're seeing how neoptin can be used in royal jelly for your benefit. So this means that royal jelly has rare and unique properties. Immune studies on royal jelly shows immune modulating effects. It increases the production of antibodies and immune competent cell proliferation. They know the mechanism. There's a substance called Royalsin. It does this. This is aside from neoptin. It also does this. Royal jelly modulates T cell activity. You know, your T cells are involved in cell mediated immunity. Helps us to fight off viruses, cancer, and fungal infections. It also helps to control allergic response and autoimmune response. Royal jelly modulates T cells to our benefit. But it does it, you know, steroids does this to a degree too, but we have so many side effects from steroids that over time they're prohibitive for many conditions, and we need alternatives to steroids, and royal jelly is one of those. It increases the immune response via the macrophage and T and B cells, and increased turnover of these immune competent parameters. Helps to get this up and going, helps you to make antibodies. Autoimmunity, we had discussed a little bit of that. Studies show that in thyroid disease, specifically Graves' disease, where we begin to make antibodies to our thyroid gland to our detriment, it's not a good thing. Royal jelly blocks the action of the thyroid stimulating hormone receptor antibodies. So we begin to make antibodies that attach to the receptors on the thyroid cell, and it activates that cell, and you can become hyperthyrotic to your demise. It gets so bad that it can be life-threatening. Well, royal jelly in two studies now decreases those antibody levels and helps to block that receptor so you don't have that profound thyroid reaction. Useful in Graves' disease. Very useful. Royal jelly has been studied in Japan at a couple of universities. The East, the Orient, has paid a lot more attention to royal jelly and all the products of the bee than Western medicine has. And from their studies, they found that royal jelly delays the onset of lupus in an animal study. So we have Graves' disease and lupus as well. We also know that royal jelly slows the destruction in rheumatoid arthritis. It inhibits this 12-hydroxy-2-desanoic HDEA, that medium chain hydroxy fatty acid. It slows down an enzyme called matrix metalloproteinase. This is the enzyme in rheumatoid arthritis that destroys the joint and leaves the rheumatoid patient with the crippling arthritis. It inhibits that arthritis-inducing molecule, and so it helps the rheumatoid arthritis patients, and they know how it does it. Let's do a little into the cancer section before the break. Royal jelly treats oral mucositis. One of the great problems in cancer therapy is the induction of a sore mouth due to chemotherapy or radiation about the head and neck. And it's very difficult to treat this. Many, many agents have been studied, and very few, if any, give relief after the fact. The most benefit comes from using antioxidants, beta-glucans, and other agents while and before you receive the radiation. But not everybody knows to do this. So they end up with a very sore mouth. This compromises their ability to take further treatment and hence their ability to conquer this terrible disease, cancer. Guess what? Royal jelly helps to calm the sore mouth of oral mucositis induced from radiation therapy or chemotherapy. This is quite amazing. This is a good spot to tell you, royal jelly doesn't taste good. You think it would taste like honey, but it doesn't. You can mix a little honey with it, and it greatly improves the taste. But for the oral mucositis, it's important to swish it around the mouth for best results. More science on royal jelly when we return. Vitamin D deficiency is at epidemic levels in the United States. Chances are you aren't getting enough of this essential nutrient. Vitamin D is one of the most important molecules in the human body. It's required for the proper function of nearly 4,000 genes and 1,000 metabolic chemical reactions.
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0: Welcome back, everyone. We're having a great discussion on royal jelly, this amazing, amazing secret of the queen bee. Well, to help you get this wonderful little packed full of nutrition capsule today, we have a great special. We've got a buy one, get one free. That's where you buy one bottle at the regular price. You're going to get a second bottle free. So don't miss out on that. That's today only. Great special. Well, Richard, we were talking before the break about the cancer patient.
1: Yes.
0: And the different nutritional support that the royal jelly mm-hmm. can offer them. And, you know, we hear so much about the ills of cancer. We've known and had friends who suffered from the oral cancers. And the pain they go through is it's really hard.
1: It doesn't go
0: and
1: away
0: you don't
1: quick,
0: you think about it,
1: pain.
0: They have to eat to
1: they have
0: get,
1: to eat.
0: You know, keeping their weight up is so hard anyway.
1: Yes.
0: That when you add a sore mouth on top of it, it's just too much.
1: Yeah. It's not like you just burned your tongue on a hot mm-hmm. cup of coffee. This is severe pain that inhibits their ability to eat and drink, and it shortens their lifespan. And we have precious little to help these folks, and we have three studies now that show royal jelly helps to speed that healing. It also is important, and they did this in the studies, to use a anti-yeast measure and then a topical anesthetic in this slurry you're going to swallow for the oral mucositis. You can make a wonderful natural anesthetic with clove from your spice cabinet. Crush a little clove. Mix it with a little royal jelly and maybe a little oil of oregano. Swish it around in your mouth with a little noni juice. Swish it around. Then swallow it 2, 3, 4 times a day. Whatever you can do to help relieve that oral mucositis. Here's another problem we have when we do radiation therapy, let's say for breast cancer, and we're radiating the chest. We've learned that radiation therapy for cancer depletes trace minerals and elements in the body. And they found when you gave royal jelly to the victim of the cancer who was going to receive the radiation, it helped to preserve these trace elements and prevented depletion in the host. This is quite remarkable because this is something that doctors don't test for very often. I would be surprised if any doctor ever, when the patient says, I've been through radiation, but I feel terrible. Nothing's working for me. I've lost so much weight, I can't gain it back. I have no appetite. Well, this can absolutely be related to trace element depletion. And royal jelly helps you to maintain that. Helps to protect normal tissues from the side effects of radiation. That is quite remarkable. What else here? Royal jelly in human breast cancer, it has anti-xenoestrogen properties. What do I mean by that? You know, our environment's full of pollutants. Let's just talk about pesticides and bisphenol and plasticizers and these things. They have estrogen-like properties. And we all have it in our system, and it's one of the reasons why we see more breast cancer than ever. We have pollution-driving estrogen effects. And royal jelly blocks that. Isn't that remarkable? So that would be a good daily. If you say, for example, a strong family history of breast cancer and you want to make a routine that you're doing every day, a little royal jelly periodically would help you achieve that in. Slows the growth of a variety of human breast cancer cell lines. Aside from blocking the xenoestrogen, protects from cisplatin-induced oxidative stress. So chemotherapy creates great oxidative stress. Royal jelly helps to protect for that. Royal jelly also helps to block the effect of poisons and toxins. If you want to send mycotoxin, you know, fungi make powerful chemicals that can kill people and animals, and royal jelly helps to protect from that. Royal jelly helps to protect from cadmium toxicity. Cadmium is found in high levels in cigarette smoke. It's one of the reasons why smokers develop emphysema and even lung cancer probably. And so royal jelly, in theory and by reason, would help to protect that. In animal studies, it shows benefit there. Royal jelly protects from laboratory-induced paracetamol or Tylenol, acetaminophen poisoning. Number one cause of acute liver failure in America is overdose of acetaminophen. Royal jelly helps to protect that. How is this useful? Maybe you're a chronic pain patient and you take daily medication for pain and it has in it acetaminophen. And you're concerned because you're taking multiple medicines that your liver is in trouble. And you should be concerned. Add a little milk thistle, a little royal jelly to your plan, probiotics and fiber. It'll help to protect your liver from these toxins that you're using to help relieve your pain. Makes sense to me. What else here? Royal jelly and green tea protects the kidneys from the damaging effects of chemotherapy. Let's go on to hormonal issues. One of the problems in menopause is chilliness. get cold really easy. Ladies, they found that royal jelly helps to protect from that shivering cold feeling that you get so frequently with menopausal issues. PMS, 110 subjects, a double-blind, placebo-controlled. Royal jelly reduces the symptoms of PMS. So we see, truly, royal jelly has hormonal augmenting, blocking effects, normalization of the hormonal systems that can be used with great safety. No true hormone in it whatsoever. That makes it easier to use long-term without complication side effects. Diabetes, this is perhaps one of the most remarkable uses of royal jelly is its use in diabetes. Remarkably effective in treating human diabetic foot ulcers, even when the bone is infected. We want to apply it topically to the diabetic foot ulcer. Royal jelly is effective against Pseudomonas aeruginosa. This is a common infection in diabetic foot ulcers, or a co-inhabiting bacteria. It's not infected, but it's living there and it's having a negative effect. Royal jelly helps to normalize the flora in these foot ulcers while it stimulates healing and repair. Even if the ulcer is down into the bone of the foot, it stimulates bone formation. That's quite remarkable. There's been multiple studies on this now, and it's been confirmed in animal studies and in diabetic rats and in humans now. Royal jelly in diabetic lab animals improves blood pressure while lowering insulin resistance and insulin levels. Diabetic weight loss, health-promoting perspective. This is a journal. Double-blind, placebo-controlled royal jelly reduces calories consumed and weight loss in diabetic subjects. Improves glucose tolerance test results, area under the curve, lower blood sugar, lower long-term glucose levels. Let's go to our break, and we have a few of the unusual things that royal jelly can do, including the wound healing. I want to get into that a little more and help you understand how remarkable royal jelly is in helping wounds to heal when we return.
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For many of us, the days pass on by. Whether it's living for the weekend, waiting till the kids come home, or waiting for whatever is next, don't waste your life waiting on tomorrow when there is still today. Benjamin Franklin said, "Do you love life? Then do not squander time, for that's the stuff life is made of." The Lord did not give us today to sit and wait on tomorrow. What we do today shapes our tomorrows. As David wrote in Psalm 90:12, "Teach us to number our days, that we may gain a heart of wisdom."

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1: 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We're back, everyone. Just a quick reminder, that special again today on Royal Jelly, buy one, get one free. This is fantastic. So you buy one bottle at the regular price, and you'll get a second bottle free. That's today only. I don't want you to miss it. Now, Richard, we have some unusual properties some unusual conditions that Royal Jelly might surprise us all that it's really a great nutritional support for.
0: Yes, Royal Jelly is helpful in cardiovascular disease. It lowers blood pressure through ACE inhibition, angiotensin-converting enzyme inhibition. Many of our medicines do the same thing, but here's a natural product that is an alternative to medicine that will help lower your blood pressure. It also lowers total cholesterol, LDL cholesterol. Serum cholesterol can be reduced by about 15%. With Royal Jelly, and total serum lipids, which would be your triglycerides, by about 10%. So you're getting multiple benefits from a pattern of taking Royal Jelly. Here's the part that I find just amazing and have some experience with, and is just, as they say, mind-blowing when you see what Royal Jelly can do to wound repair. Royal Jelly turns on nerve regeneration. This is really something. It converts nerve stem cells into mature nerve cells. It converts them into neurons, astrocytes, and oligodendrocytes. Now you just, all the cells of the nervous system, you turned on to replicate and replace in light of injury. So any wound, you can open a capsule of Royal Jelly and just pour it right into the wound. Of course, you want to clean the wound first, you know, get it prepared like you would, and then use it as part of your dressing right into the wound. Even if it's a diabetic foot ulcer, clean the wound, debride the old dead tissue, open a Royal Jelly and put it right into the wound. Then you can cover it with honey. Cover it with honey. This has been studied and very effective in helping diabetic foot ulcers to heal. It also helps to stimulate bone formation. It turns on the bone stem cells too and helps that. So even if the diabetic foot ulcer is eroded all the way down into the base of the bone, into the bone, it'll help restore that bony content. I find that just amazing. So I would do it where I apply it to the wound and systemically. Take a little internally as well as topically. Royal Jelly also has antidepressant and anti-anxiety effects. Royal Jelly protects from ultraviolet B radiation. It's one of our best agents to use for the cancer patient because of its protection from the toxic effects of the chemotherapy, protection from the radiation, all of it. It's very helpful, and its direct effect on inhibiting cancer growth. Royal Jelly also reduces inflammation and strengthens periodontal ligaments. If you're having trouble with losing teeth due to periodontal disease and the ligaments are becoming loose and you're afraid of, get into a habit of swishing and swallowing a prep with Royal Jelly in it. And again, it doesn't taste well, but you can put a little honey with it and it improves the taste dramatically. What else? Royal Jelly reduces pruritus in animal model. So we've covered a lot of pruritus. That's itch. If you have chronic itch, Royal Jelly can help you with that as well. We've covered a lot of things, and it may be kind of confusing to us. So let's just go through a list of things that Royal Jelly can be helpful for. Pay attention. Maybe you'll hear your condition on this list. First of all, Royal Jelly is highly nutritious. It's like taking a multiple vitamin when you take it. It activates and coordinates the immune system. If you're having immune dysfunction of virtually any type, from AIDS to just too many colds, Royal Jelly can be helpful to you. It's useful in infectious disease, cancers, and autoimmune disease. It protects the immune system. It initiates healing. quite remarkable. We don't have that many things that initiate healing. It modulates our hormonal systems, making it helpful in PMS, dysmenorrhea, painful periods, menopause, and even prostate issues, men. Supports organs in metabolic disease and diabetes neuropathy. It can be helpful there. Helps to maintain good blood glucose levels. Helps you to control your cholesterol. So we can use royal jelly for a wide variety of things. And one study was done recently, a double-blind placebo-controlled. Royal jelly improved blood production in this group of people, glucose tolerance, mental health, and overall quality of life. We call this the MIBU, the early signs of disease before your lab tests show positive. Have you been to several doctors? I'm not right. Something's off. They do blood tests. Everything looks normal. This happens almost every day in every doctor's office across the country. Well, we can't find anything. You know something's wrong. This is exactly where royal jelly does its best. The pre-symptomatic disease. When you have symptoms,

0: The royal jelly, vitamin D, a good mineral blend, and a good nutritious diet, and we have a much better chance of healing those bones. Elevated cholesterol levels, nutritional support for the cancer, prevention of toxicity from cancer therapies, protection from radiation, healing of the sores of the mouth that are associated with cancer. Fatigue, protecting the liver from medications and chronic pain syndromes. Autoimmune diseases, don't forget the Graves' disease, lowering that antibody's ability to attach to the thyroid gland and cause abnormally high secretion of thyroid hormone. It can really put you into a life-threatening scenario. Royal jelly has been shown to help with that, lowers those antibody levels. Let's see, what else? Menopausal use, all the hormonal things, we mentioned that. And, of course, as a beauty aid with topical applications. Don't be afraid to apply it directly on the skin. You can mix it with things. It does not taste good, but we'll get around that. Well, we have our break, and when we return, let's talk about how we take royal jelly. How often a day? How much do we need to take? That's useful information when we return.
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3: 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Time is short, but I want to get one more announcement into you. We have a great special today on the Royal Jelly. It's buy one, get one free. You buy one bottle at the regular price, and you're going to get a second bottle free. Fantastic time to get the Royal Jelly, the Queen's Secret. Well, Richard, let's talk about how you take Royal Jelly as a supplement and a nutritional support.
0: Okay, it's important to understand that fresh royal jelly right from the hive is unstable. It loses its medicinal properties.

0: relatively quickly, so it's an impractical way to get royal jelly to the masses. If you have the hive in your backyard and you're familiar with the beekeeping practices, you can have access to royal jelly. But the rest of the world isn't going to be able to use it that way because it loses potency very quickly. We have ways of stabilizing royal jelly. One, you can take the fresh royal jelly and mix it in honey. Okay, that helps to stabilize, but still that's a problem. You can desiccate the royal jelly, which all that means is you're taking all the water component out of it. That is a beautiful way to stabilize royal jelly. It also keeps the weight of royal jelly down, so it costs less to ship. And so that's what we do, is we desiccate the royal jelly. This stabilizes royal jelly. Now, the typical dose of royal jelly, if we're using the raw, original, direct from the hive, is anywhere from 50 milligrams, which is, oh, I don't know, 1/25th of a teaspoon. It's a tiny amount. You don't need a lot of it, but some of the benefits of royal jelly accumulate with increasing dose. So there's added benefit to taking more, so up to 2 grams. When you desiccate the royal jelly, it becomes very light, so our capsule holds about 286 milligrams of the dried royal jelly. This is equal to 1 full gram. That's a very large dose of royal jelly. So this is a supplement that you don't need to take 8, 10, 12 of them. You know, the medicinal mushrooms, you have to take quite a bit of those for a true effect. But royal jelly, 1 or 2 capsules a day is plenty. It does the job. Now, it's important everybody understands, if you're allergic to bees, don't take royal jelly, don't take bee pollen, don't take any bee product. It's not in your interest. And further, in babies less than 1 year of age, they should also not take any bee product, because bee products, especially honey, contain botulinum toxin. It's been that way ever since humans have been ingesting it. We have antibodies. It blocks any problem for us. But the little ones, under 1 year of age, they've not done this yet. So babies under 1 year of age should not take any bee products. After that, if you're not allergic and if you're not under 1 year of age, all the bee products are fine. Royal jelly is really one of our true jewels, quite diverse in its use. And I want to mention real quickly, if the oral mucositis, take a little noni, put a royal jelly, a little oil of oregano, a drop or two, and crush a clove, mix that in, swish and swallow. Do that several times. For the diabetic foot ulcer, take a little noni, open a royal jelly, put in a beta-glucan, open a beta-glucan, make a little paste, and apply it right to the diabetic foot ulcer. Well, it's a superfood with amazing medicinal properties. Royal jelly can help you overcome your health challenge, and almost everyone can take advantage of this amazing substance. We use it frequently in our home. You should come to understand its benefits too, because it can really make a difference. And it's amazing to see it, how it improves wound healing. Mm-hmm. Thank you for your kind attention today. We'll see you again tomorrow right here at Your Health. Bye-bye, everyone.
1: Thanks, everyone. We'll see you tomorrow. Bye-bye.

0: There has been a huge cultural shift in the United States. More than half of the United States are now non-Christians. The whole Christian landscape of our country is shifting. What does that mean for us? What does it look like for us to bring Jesus into our own backyard? What does it look like to join him on his mission of restoration in the world around us?
1: Bird. I've been part of Lighthouse TV since the very beginning. We're now launching out with a new program called Deep Waters, and we have a live audience that comes to the studio, and if you want, you can go to deepwaters.tv and find out more information about this new program.

Hello, I'm David Jeremiah. As America marks 250 years, this ought to be a moment not for anger, but for prayer, not for division, but for grace. You see, the best way to honor our country is to live out our faith with courage, conviction, and humility. In a time when many voices seek to pull us apart, we must remember this. Every person is made in the image of God and should be treated with dignity and respect. So let us ask the Lord to help us walk in truth, speak with grace, and demonstrate the kind of character that can strengthen a nation. And may God bless America. Many would say, I believe in the Holy Spirit. But my question is, do you know the Holy Spirit? Do you know what He does? What He provides? He was there at creation. He came in power at Pentecost. He's the most personal and perhaps the most misunderstood member of the Trinity. The study of the Holy Spirit as revealed in Scripture shows He is more than a feeling, more than a force, more than an emotion, more than an experience. So, who is the Holy Spirit? The Holy Spirit is God with us, God in us, and God at work through us. Discover more about the Holy Spirit than you ever imagined, and experience His presence and power as never before.

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1: The Bible doesn't say, do not fulfill the desires of the flesh, although that would be a good command. No, it says, walk in the Spirit, and you will not fulfill the desires of the flesh. Don't concentrate on the negative things, concentrate on the positive things. Fill your life with the fruit of the Spirit, and the other things will be pushed out of existence. They will just go away.
0: That's coming up today on Turning Point.
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0: Dr. David Jeremiah is delivering the unchanging Word of God every month to more than 500,000 homes through Turning Points magazine and devotional. 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
2: During World War II, a young teenager tried to enlist in the Navy. He was only 15, but he was very large. And he told the recruiting officer in Richmond, Virginia, that he was 16. The officer looked at him and shook his head. He said, "Sorry, son, you're not old enough." 2 months later, he returned, and the recruiter didn't seem to remember him, so this time he listed his age as 17. And again, the answer was, "Sorry, you're not old enough." He waited a few weeks, came back again. This time, in reply to the recruiter's question, he said he was 18. The man looked at the teenager and he said, "Young man, we would really like to have you in our Navy. The only trouble is you're aging so fast, we'd have to put you on pension after the first year." Wouldn't it be great if every believer had that kind of desire to mature in the faith? Wouldn't it be great if we just automatically grew spiritually like we automatically grow physically? It's sad, a little difficult to understand, how many Christians never seem to advance beyond the entry level. In their walk with the Lord, they have walked through the open door of salvation and stopped just inside and never gone any further. They're saved. They're on their way to heaven. They take that as a blessing and never try to add to it the blessings that go with the journey. You cannot faithfully study the Scripture without being challenged by the opportunities and excitement of growing to be like Christ. The Word of God paints a beautiful portrait of what a Christian person should look like, what a Christian person should act like, and even what a Christian person should feel like when they walk around in the world. And that's what we have when we talk about the fruit of the Spirit. Galatians 5:22 introduces us to this subject, and it says this, "But the fruit of the Spirit is love, joy, peace, long-suffering, kindness, goodness, faithfulness, gentleness, self-control. Against such there is no law." Don't miss the context of this powerful passage, because right before this, you have another list that isn't attractive at all. Galatians 5:19 through 21 says, "Now the works of the flesh are evident, which are adultery, fornication, uncleanness, licentiousness, idolatry, sorcery, hatred, contentions, jealousies, outbursts of wrath, selfish ambitions, dissensions, heresies, envies, murders, drunkenness, revelries, and the like." According to the Bible, we are either living according to one list or we're living according to the other. The fruit of the Spirit and the lust of the flesh don't mesh any place in between. Paul paints the dark backdrop of this life apart from the Holy Spirit so that we can really appreciate what happens when we let the Spirit of God control us and begin to exhibit His qualities in our life. We begin to move from one list to the other. We begin to have different qualities of life than we had before. Fruit is something you can observe. That's why this is such a good illustration. It isn't concealed or secret. You walk by the tree, there it is. In the same way, if a person is walking in the Spirit of God, there will be visible, recognizable evidences of this in his or her life. How then is this fruit displayed? Well, the fruit of the Spirit is always displayed in the context of relationships with others. You don't bear fruit simply for yourself. You bear fruit in your life so that you might have the opportunity to touch the lives of others. Through the inspiration of the Holy Spirit, Paul organized the fruit of the Spirit in a very special way. I want you to imagine with me three different branches on this tree and three pieces of fruit on each branch. On that first branch, there are three pieces of fruit that describe our personal experience with God. On the next branch, there are three pieces of fruit that describe our personal relationships with each other. And on the third branch, three pieces of fruit that describe our personal development as people. Or to put it simply, the first group is fruit toward God. The second group is fruit toward others, and the third group is fruit toward ourselves. Let's notice, first of all, our personal experience with God. The Bible says that when we are filled with the Spirit, it will not be an academic thing or an intellectual exercise. Wherever the Spirit of God moves, there is an impact on life. Paul says that when you are filled with the Spirit of God, it will directly mark your own personal experience. And whatever your life may have been known for previously, your life in the Spirit will be characterized by love, joy, and peace. He says the fruit of the Spirit is love. When you study the concept of love in the New Testament, you learn it is the primary commandment that God has given to us. Do you remember when the lawyer came to Jesus and he said, "What is the greatest commandment?" And Jesus said, "You shall love the Lord your God with all your heart and with all your soul and with all your mind." What is the greatest commandment? The greatest commandment, according to Jesus, is to love. Not only is it the priority commandment, it's the perfect gift. In 1 Corinthians, Paul teaches about spiritual gifts, but when he reaches the end of chapter 12, after listing all the gifts, he says, "But I want to show you a more excellent way." And what is that more excellent way? It's 1 Corinthians 13, which we call the love chapter. Paul explains that you can have every spiritual gift that you can imagine, but if you don't have love, you've missed it all. God gives agape love as his perfect gift. So it's the priority commandment, it's the perfect gift, but it's also the permanent virtue. Read through that chapter, 1 Corinthians 13. It's often read at weddings to describe what love is supposed to be like. When you get to the end of it, in a summary statement, the apostle says, "And now abide faith, hope, and love." And what is the rest of it? Verse 13 says, "But the greatest of these is love." Finally, and this is the thing I think shocks a lot of people, love is the proof of your faith. You want to know if somebody's a Christian? Here's how you tell. "By this all will know that you are my disciples if you have love one for another. The Bible says that if we say we are Christians and we don't love other Christians, our salvation is in doubt. The Bible says if you want to know if someone's a Christian, find out how they deal with other Christians. It's the placard that you wear that says, I am a Christian, when you love other Christians. Listen to it again. The Bible says, by this will people know that you are my disciples. How will they know? Not by what you say, not by going to church, not by doing good things. No, the Bible says that the proof of your Christianity is your love for one another. You cannot be a real Christian and not have love in your heart for other Christians. Jesus said this in John 15:11. These things I have spoken to you, that my joy may remain in you, and that you may have joy too. So after love, we come to the fruit of the Spirit is joy. Sherwood Wirt once wrote a whole book on the subject. I remember reading it years ago. He pointed out that in the Bible, joy is listed 542 times. Experienced in these words is gladness, delight, pleasure, laughter, merry, happy, and many others. In other words, I made an incredible discovery. I discovered that the Bible is a book of joy. And when you read the Bible, it should bring happiness and joy to your life. And we ought to be people of joy. The Bible says one of the evidences of the Spirit-filled life is joy. Just like love, so is joy. We should be happy people. The words joy and happiness are used interchangeably in the Bible. There is no such thing as two qualities of happiness and joy. If you know Jesus and He's reigning in your life, you will have joy and it will make you happy. And there's nothing wrong with being happy. In fact, it's a good thing. What kind of joy do we have as Christians? We have the joy of the Lord Jesus Christ. It's centered in Christ. It's complete and it's absolute. Did you notice that the last part of the verse I just quoted, the Bible says that our joy in Jesus Christ is full joy, absolute joy. In 1 Peter 1:8, we read these words, though you now do not see him, yet believing you rejoice with joy inexpressible and full of glory. The Bible says the joy we have is inexpressible. That means you can't put it into words. It's joy that bubbles up from a well deeper than your own understanding or your intellect. If you tried to write about that joy, you'd have to throw down your pencil after a few sentences in frustration. You could have to say, I just can't do it. No matter how I try to say it, it falls short. When you know Jesus Christ, He gives you a deep-centered joy in your heart. And that joy is not just about the things that are happening around you. It's about your relationship with Christ. Joy has nothing to do whether or not you are pleased with your particular life situation. Joy is that deep-seated sense of well-being that's in you and that sustains you no matter what's happening on the outside. Whatever your set of circumstances, you can sing with all of your heart, it is well with my soul. I've often said, if you can sing that, everything else is okay. Joy isn't always laughter. It isn't always noisy. It isn't always hilarity. Sometimes it's very quiet, very personal. Sometimes it may be mixed with some tears, but it is real because it is centered in Jesus. I know you know that I love some songs more than others, and my song for this year is, Jesus, You're the Center of My Joy. According to this text, Jesus is the center of our joy. Everything else might be going south, but if you know Jesus, you know that He's with you every step of the way. And then there's this verse in Nehemiah that should grab hold of our hearts when it comes to joy. I think I'm getting to understand it. Nehemiah 8:10 says, the joy of the Lord is your strength. You want to have strength to face the things of life. The Bible says, the joy of the Lord is your strength. How many of you know we need strength in the days in which we live? The Bible says, cultivate the spirit of joy in your heart, and it will give you the strength for every day of your life. The fruit of the Spirit is love. The fruit of the Spirit is joy. And the third quality that has to do with our relationship with God is the fruit of the Spirit is peace. Peace is the third fruit on the first cluster of fruit. When I am filled with the Spirit of God, I will be described as a loving person. I will have joy, and I'll have a sense of peace in my life. The Greek word for peace is arene, which means to join together, and it paints the picture of two things that once were separated but now are reconciled. Peace is knowing that the God you were once separated from, you are now joined together with through Jesus Christ. Romans says it this way, therefore, having been justified by faith, we have peace with God through our Lord Jesus Christ. So this is such a wonderful picture of the Christian who is spirit-filled. Jesus said, peace I leave with you, my peace I give to you, not as the world gives do I give to you. Let not your heart be troubled, neither let it be afraid. The peace we possess is his peace. It's complete, it's absolute. David described it in terms that will resonate with all of us. I will both lie down in peace and sleep, for you alone, O Lord, make me dwell in safety. The Bible says if you have the peace of God, you shouldn't stay awake all night stressed out over what's going on in life. Now, every once in a while, we'll have a sleepless night. But I can honestly tell you, I don't struggle to sleep. I can fall asleep just like that. That's not just a physical thing. When you know it's right between you and God, you have peace. This week, God told me to do two things, and I didn't hear them audibly. I just felt them in my heart. I did those two things. They were kind of unusual. And you know what happened when I did that? I had this sense of peace come over me, a sense of peace that just flooded my heart. You know why? Because what I did was a good thing, and it was God's instruction to me to do it. Sometimes you think you hear God and you push it away and you don't do it, and you don't get peace when you do that. God does speak to us sometimes through his word, sometimes through a message, sometimes through music. And when he does, and we hear the nudge of the Spirit in our heart to do something, if you want to have real peace, don't procrastinate, just do it. And the Lord God will fill you with his peace. So we have joy, we have love, we have peace. Isn't that an encouraging thing? John 16:33 says, in me you may have peace. In the world you will have tribulation. He says, in me you got peace. In the world you got tribulation. But be of good cheer. I have overcome the world. I was teaching on this not long ago, and it suddenly dawned on me that there was a very special lesson hidden in this verse, and here it is. If you read this verse, you should expect it to say, in me you have peace, in the world you have tribulation, but be of good cheer, I have overcome tribulation. But it doesn't say that. It says, I have overcome the world. Listen to me, you guys. When we have the peace of God, he doesn't just overcome tribulation. He overcomes the world in which the tribulation happens. He really does do that. This should strengthen our faith in God. Be of good cheer, take heart, says the scripture, because our Lord is bigger than any circumstance in which we could ever find ourselves. In Philippians 4:7, Paul says that this peace is a peace that surpasses all understanding. In other words, it doesn't make a bit of earthly sense. It isn't logical. It doesn't add up. It doesn't square with circumstances. It's as real as this morning sunrise. Philippians 4:7 goes on to say that this peace will guard your heart and your mind through Jesus Christ. Praise God for his peace. You may be asking, are those things, that love and joy and peace, ever interrupted? Of course they are. We're flawed human beings, and sometimes we have to go through spiritual breathing again, don't we? We have to exhale sin and inhale the fullness of the Holy Spirit. But when you are filled with the Spirit, when you are walking the Spirit-filled life, these three things will, little by little, take over who you are. You'll be a person of love, you'll be a person of joy, and you'll be a person of peace. And if you're a Christian and you started to walk with the Lord, you should begin to sense those things kind of moving into your spirit and taking over in your life. That's fruit toward God. Now, the next section is a little more personal and a great deal more convicting, because our personal experience with God is followed by our personal experience and relationship with others. Love, joy, and peace are Godward, but the next three are manward. These are three characteristics that will exhibit in your life with regard to other people. Here's the first one. Are you ready for this? The fruit of the Spirit is long-suffering. That's a wonderful word. It's a word for patience, but in the Greek language, it's actually two words blended into one. Makrothumia. The word makro in the Greek language means long, and the word thumia means heat or temper. So the word long-suffering means to have a long temper. When I grew up in the Midwest, in Ohio, firecrackers were both legal and plentiful. And because of that, I am very grateful to have all the digits on both of my hands. I have lit firecrackers that almost blew up in my hands. Did you ever light a firecracker with a short fuse? You touch a match to it and bam, it goes off and almost in your face or in your hand. You know, some people have short fuses too. That's what this is about. Long-suffering means to be long-tempered, to be patient. It's not much fun to be around someone who is short-fused. You find yourself wincing when something goes wrong. When will he blow? When will she go ballistic? The slightest little spark can trigger an explosion. And I'm talking about Christian people here. The people get hurt in the explosion. And if you're walking with the Lord, you get embarrassed. One writer defines long-suffering as self-restraint that doesn't retaliate when wronged. Paul prayed for this when he spoke to the Colossians. He said, I want you to be strengthened with all might according to God's glorious power for all patience and long-suffering with joy. When you are filled with the Spirit of God, you relate to others with patience and grace instead of losing your temper when things don't go your way. You may have a little trigger that goes off inside of you, but the Spirit of God gets control of it before it releases. You start to say something, but the word dies in your throat. You write that hot letter and you throw it in the fireplace instead of in the mailbox. Or you compose that speech and you give it in the car when you're driving. I've actually done that and said it out loud, and people looking at you like, what is wrong with that man? But you never deliver it. There are times when we will find ourselves in very volatile situations. Sparks flying every which way. But the Spirit of God can give us the strength to display long-suffering in our lives. And when you are keeping your cool at the very moment when everybody else is losing theirs, believe me, the spiritual fruit of long-suffering will be very, very evident. You will stick out. If everybody else is going ballistic and you're sitting there or standing there with a smile on your face, not getting involved in the reactions, something's going on in that person's that's different, and we know what that is. It's the Spirit of God. Secondly, the fruit of the Spirit is kindness. Someone has said that kindness is like the impress on a coin, which tells us who the owner is. Kindness is the impression of God upon His creatures, because you see, God is kind. The virtue of kindness is becoming more and more unusual in our world. What were once common courtesies are becoming most uncommon. We seem to live in an angry world, a world with a chip on its shoulder, a world that's in a big hurry. You know what happens when something becomes increasingly rare, don't you? It becomes increasingly valued and treasured. A person who has kindness is a great treasure. I remember the first verse, I think it's the first verse I ever learned as a child. It was in kindergarten and in Sunday school. And it was Ephesians 4:32, be kind to one another. I think you need that in the nursery. You need that in Sunday school. You need it as you grow up. You need it the rest of your life. Be kind to one another. John Wesley was said to be one of the kindest men who ever lived. He was a strong preacher. I mean, he was a vigorous champion for the faith. And yet, on an individual basis, those who were around him knew they were in the presence of a deeply kind man. Wesley had a little rule of life for himself that he sought to live by in the strength of the Spirit. This was his motto, and I'm going to put this up on the screen. Do all the good you can, by all the means you can, in all the places you can, at all the times you can, to all the people you can, as long as you can. That is a pretty good motto to live by, isn't it? Do all the good you can, by all the means you can, in all the places you can, at all the times you can, to all the people you can, for as long as you ever can. Be kind. In other words, be kind in your home, be kind in your workplace, be kind wherever you are. Be filled with the Spirit of God, and your relationship with others will be long-suffering and kindness. And then the third one on the second branch of fruit is the fruit of the Spirit is goodness. Have you ever heard somebody say about someone, he's a good man, or she's a good woman? That's what they should say about us when we're Spirit-controlled. That doesn't mean we're perfect. That doesn't mean we don't make mistakes. But men and women who are filled with the Holy Spirit are just good people. The fruit of their goodness is obvious everywhere they go. Don't you just like to be around good people? People with long tempers? People who are courteous and considerate? Praise God for people like that. They bring glory to the name of their master and the one who has called himself the Good Shepherd. We've seen the first two clusters of fruit, love, joy, and peace. And the second, long-suffering, kindness, and goodness. The first was our relationship with God. The second was our relationship with others. And the third is our relationship with ourself. Listen to this. This final part of this trilogy, the fruit of the Spirit arranged in three sets of three. The fruit of the Spirit, first of all, is faithfulness. When I first began to study this, I thought the word was faith, but when I studied it more carefully, it is really the word faithfulness. Faith is a theological term. Faithfulness is an ethical term. Faith is what you believe, and faithfulness is how you live out what you believe. Paul is saying that when you are filled with the Spirit of God, you will be growing more and more into the kind of person about whom it is said, he is a faithful guy. He has integrity. Or when she says she'll do it, she always does it. In other words, fidelity is produced in your life by the Holy Spirit as you walk with him. Proverbs 20, verse 6 asks a question. It says this, who can find a faithful man? Pastors and leaders of every sort are always looking for such people. When we hire staff here, we want people who are faithful, who show up every Sunday and throughout the week and do the things they're committed to do. We need faithful men and women of God. The Bible says when the Spirit of God controls you, one of the developing virtues in your life is the virtue of faithfulness. You become a person who can be counted on, trusted in. Your handshake is for real. And people know about you this truth. Whatever that man says, you can count on it. He will do it. If he says he'll show up, he'll show up. And we need more of that in our lives, not just in the church, but in everyday life, to be people of integrity, to do what we say we're going to do. The fruit of the Spirit for our own selves is to be faithful men and women. And then it says, in the spirit of meekness. I have struggled all my life as a pastor trying to help people understand that meek is not weak. The Bible says that meek means to have great power under control. Meek means that you have the capacity to do great things, but you don't always have to be doing those things to prove that you have the power. The Lord Jesus Christ was considered a man who was meek. In Matthew 11:29, we read, take my yoke upon you and learn from me, for I am gentle and meek in heart, and you will find rest for your soul. Was Jesus weak? Watch him in the temple, you guys. Watch him in there with his whip cleaning out the temple. There was not a weak thing about him. He was a strong, virile man who was impressive in his strength. Aristotle wrote this about weakness. He said, a meek person is neither too hasty-tempered nor too slow-tempered. Meekness doesn't get angry with people it ought not to get angry with, and it does not fail to get angry with people it ought to get angry with. The man who is meek is the man who feels anger at the right grounds, against the right person, in the right manner, at the right moment, for the right time. Jesus was meek. He had the greatest possible strength available to him. The Bible says that when he was on the cross, he could have called legions of angels to come to his aid, but he did not. Could he have done it? Yes, he had the power to do it, but he did not do it. He stayed on that cross, and he died so that you and I could go to heaven. He expressed meekness in his death, even though he had the power to do whatever he wanted to. He could have called the angels and been delivered immediately, but he was meek. He had power under control. And finally, the fruit of the Spirit is self-control. Have you ever taken hold of your life by the power of the Holy Spirit? Are you constantly getting chewed up and beat up in some thing that you do because the discipline of the Spirit of God wants to develop within you something that you won't let Him develop? You cannot let your body tell you what to do. Your body will always want to help you get off easy. Take another hour in the bed. Well, that means you won't be able to. Yeah, I know, but I'm tired. You need to walk, because if you don't walk, you're not going to walk again. But I don't feel like walking. Body, get going. Walk. Paul said it this way. He said, I keep my body under. What does that mean? Under control. Paul said, I don't let my body take over my life. I allow my body to do the things that I know I'm supposed to do, and I am in control of my body. Paul may not have been the first, and he certainly wasn't the last preacher to make use of sports in his sermons. Nevertheless, his analogy is classic. Listen to this passage. 1 Corinthians 9. Don't you realize that in a race everyone runs, but only one person gets the prize? So run to win. All athletes are disciplined in their training. They do it to win a prize that will fade away, but we do it for our eternal prize. So I run with purpose in every step. I'm not just shadow boxing. I discipline my body like an athlete, training it to do what it should. Otherwise, I fear that after preaching to others, I myself might be disqualified. Who receives the prize? The person who enters strict training. The person who is temperate and self-controlled. In athletics, you have to discipline yourself for the goal. And Paul says that when you're filled with the Spirit, you take control of your life. Who is my greatest enemy? It's me. Who is your greatest enemy? It's you. Who is my greatest challenge in ministry and in life? It's me. The Spirit of God wants to gain more and more control over my life. It's not really self-control as much as it is spirit control. Amy Carmichael, who has written so many wonderful thoughts about our walk with the Lord, wrote this little poem as her prayer. She said, God, harden me against myself, the coward with pathetic voice, who craves for ease and rest and joy. Myself, arch traitor to myself, my hollowest friend, my deadliest foe, my clog, whatever road I go. She was honest. She was saying, the challenge I have is not the circumstances. It's not other people. It's me. Lord, help me to get control of me. Self-control means control of yourself. And that, the Bible says, can happen when you trust the Holy Spirit. You say, well, I'm just not in all that discipline stuff, Pastor. I don't know who is. But listen to me, I can tell you the Holy Spirit of God can give you a disciplined life if you will yield yourself to Him and say, Lord Jesus, I'm not into this myself, but this is what I want more than anything else. I want a disciplined life that brings glory to God, and He will provide that for you if you ask. Paul says that when you walk in the Spirit, you will begin to notice certain things in your life. A little bit more love, a little bit more joy, a little bit more peace. In your relationships with other people, it may show itself longer fuse than you.

0: sense these things are happening in your life. The Bible says old things are passing away. All things are becoming new. This is the opportunity we have. This is the goal that is set before us. Let the Holy Spirit control your life and become the person you always wanted to be in the first place. According to Richard Wentz, St. George by the Vineyard is an old church nestled in the foothills of the Allegheny Mountains. This church owns a vineyard that locals say produced the most delicious grapes in the region. Every year, members of the church gather to pick the fruit or make wine that is said to be the best anywhere. People often wondered why the vineyard flourished, because nobody ever took any care of it. There was nobody tending to it. Then old Jeremy, the sexton of the church, died. His family had served as sexton for the generations. He had quietly devoted his life to caring for the church. After his death, a note was found by his bed that read, "The key to everything is under the altar." The senior warden searched and found a key, and beneath the altar, a stone slab with stairs leading down into a crypt. With flashlights, the group descended and discovered the sound of running water. There they found a spring, along with a chart showing how Jeremy had faithfully released its waters to irrigate the vineyard. That was the secret to its abundance, a hidden spring, unseen but life-giving. So it is with us. The Spirit of God within us is our hidden source of power. Others may not see where it comes from, but they will see its fruit. They will come up and say to you, "What's happened to you? Why are you the way you are? You used to be." You will discover fruit: love, joy, peace, patience, kindness, goodness, faithfulness, gentleness, self-control. If you walk in the Spirit, you will be too busy growing fruit to fulfill the desires of the flesh. Notice, the Bible doesn't say, do not fulfill the desires of the flesh, although that would be a good command. No, it says, walk in the Spirit, and you will not fulfill the desires of the flesh. Don't concentrate on the negative things. Concentrate on the positive things. Fill your life with the fruit of the Spirit, and the other things will be pushed out of existence. They will just go away. The power of positive replacement in the ministry of the Holy Spirit. I speak of this, first of all, out of my own desire to be that kind of person. I want to be that kind of person in my life. I believe I'm becoming that kind of a person. I want to continue to be that person. And more than anything else, I want you to have the opportunity to be people like that too. If you will just take God at His word and trust Him and give Him control of your life, you will begin to develop the things that you always wish you could do but could never do because you don't have the strength to do it yourself. The Spirit of God will empower you. The Lord Jesus Christ is in the business of transformation. He wants to make you a new person. You have to give Him permission. Give Him permission to do that.
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2: 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So wherever there is a Christian, there's Christ. And wherever there's a believer, there's ministry.
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5: 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And trusting Him means you never walk alone. In 2025, face the day with faith on Morning Light.

Hello, everyone, and welcome to Bethlehem Glory. We are so happy you are joining us. We're studying the atonement of Jesus Christ. It's a fascinating topic. I hope that you're writing at least down some of the scripture references I give you. I know there are an awful lot, but that just goes to show how important this special message is. So let's start off with our prayer from Psalm 119 and verse 18. Lord God, open our eyes that we would see wondrous things in your law. Teach us through the power of the Holy Spirit. We want to see the truth. We want to know truth in the inward part. So Lord, teach us, meld us, mold us, shape us, that we might be useful vessels in the kingdom of God. In Jesus' precious name we pray. Hallelujah and amen. Amen, amen, amen. Let's look at the knowledge of Christ compared to all other knowledge. Now, I am not against all other knowledge, believe me. I think education is wonderful, but we have to know that all knowledge is natural knowledge. But the knowledge that we get from the Lord Jesus Christ himself through the power of the Holy Spirit is supernatural. That's how revelation knowledge comes to us. That's why when you see or you know or you watch a commentator on TV do a program about the life of Jesus or something like that, while they may be very well done professionally and they have the best intention in the world, you know that the spiritual aspect is grossly missing, and so there's a miscarriage of justice and truth, and you see it over and over again. Because his truth is supernatural, can be only revealed through the power of the Holy Spirit. You know, when the Russians put up their space module, this was years ago, they finally said, there's no God. We didn't find him. He's not out there. And the atheists really rejoice. But we know that that's not true. We know that faith tells us it's not true. Just because we can't see God with our human eyes, we see them with the eyes of the Spirit. That's why we prayed that prayer. Open my eyes. I'm talking about the inner eyes, the eyes of our understanding, that we would see Jesus. And when we have that, we can see him in the volume of the book. You know, there are great men and women that study math and science and philosophy and have brilliant minds and have missed Jesus and are not with him now and have gone into eternal damnation. And yet there could be a very unlearned person with simple saving faith walking hand in hand with the Lord right now in heaven. He gives wisdom to the babes. Let's look at 1 Corinthians. Read those scriptures together, the first chapter, of three or four verses there, because I think that that's what we need to see. It says, for ye see your calling, brethren, how that not many wise men after the flesh, nor many mighty, nor many noble, are called. But God hath chosen the foolish things of this world to confound the wise, and God hath chosen the weak things of the world to confound the things which are mighty. And the base things of the world and things which are despised hath God chosen, yea, and things which are not to bring to naught things that are, that no flesh should glory in his presence. The things that we think are the way God's going to work, he chooses foolish things. Well, look at me. He chose a fool right here. Okay, I'm not an educated, a scholar like a great mathematician or a scientist. But one thing I do know is that I have been born again and I have the Son of the living God through the power of the Holy Spirit living in me, and that he has given me an insatiable thirst for the Word of God. And through his amazing grace, he's using me. Why me? I have no idea. There are educated people that could be greater orators than I am by leaps and bounds. Foolish things, the base things. He uses the babes and gives us wisdom. At one time, Jesus answered and said, I thank thee, O Father, Lord of heaven and earth, because thou hast hid these things from the wise and prudent and revealed them unto babes. And this is exactly what he does. It's a heart knowledge, beloved. And remember, I said we are not opposed to education whatsoever. We need scientists. We need mathematicians. We need all these men. But always get priority straight. It's Jesus first. It's Jesus first. Earthly knowledge, no matter how great it is defective apart from Jesus Christ. You have science that studies the heavens and everything. And unless they know Jesus, unless they know the Lord, they're going to miss so much of truth.
And they lead us into error through evolution and all kinds of other things because they don't know the living truth. It says in Romans, it says about the learned heathen, he says, because that when they knew God, they glorified him not as God, neither were thankful, but became vain in their imaginations, and their foolish hearts were darkened. Professing themselves to be wise, they became fools. They don't even understand it. Jesus has to be in our thinking and in our heart first. And then things truly come alive. So, he is the sum of all knowledge. And that is summed up in the atonement. You can't have the knowledge of Jesus without the blood of Jesus. And that saving grace that we have is ours only because of the atonement. I know people that have said to me, and I'm thinking of one in particular, when I shared about the good news of Jesus, she said, about being born again, she said, well, I go to church every Sunday and I have my own religion. And that's true. She does. It's a Cain religion. Because they were not my words. They're the words of Jesus when he said, you must be born again. You must partake of the body and blood, Jesus said, in the breaking of the bread and the drinking of the cup. He said, you must. And so there's no other way to the Father except through Jesus Christ and through his blood. So the only place to find total truth, is in the scriptures. It's in the scriptures because of the atonement. And that's why, you know, we have people wanting to get the intelligent design in the school systems, and they won't allow them to do that. I know it looks very much like creationism because they believe there is an intelligent being who created everything because evolution is still a theory. And they won't even let us do that much, get intelligent design into our school system because evolution certainly is not intelligent in any way, shape, or form. So in all of education, and, you know, I really recommend that people get college educations, but be careful where you go because, you know, the shows that I watch on TV and what I'm being told by commentators is that there are so many liberal schools out there, and what they do is rape the minds of our young people. And in doing that, we could be forming a generation that will take this country into devastation. I'll be right back.

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0: 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Please help.
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4: You know, the atonement of Christ is truly the proof, the absolute proof of all prophecy. It proves that the prophets of old were telling the truth. And we're going to look in this lesson and the next lesson about the ministry of Jesus being both prophet, priest, and king. He was all three. But let's just look about the spirit of prophecies, because in the Old Testament, well over 350 some, I'm not sure of the number anymore, were all about the coming of Jesus Christ, how he would be born, where he would be born, what he would be, from what tribe, and the time he would come, and everything. I mean, it was all indicated and pointed to Calvary. In 2 Peter says, the prophecy came not in old times by the will of man, but holy men of God spake as they were moved by the Holy Ghost. They were moved by the Holy Spirit. So, it wasn't that they decided that this was truth, but God's Spirit moved them. And they could not help but write the total truth. They were under conviction and the power of the Holy Spirit. So every word in the Scripture is true. Whether I understand it or not, or you understand it, it's true. And it's there for our teaching and our admonition and our correction and our reproof. Now, we looked at Isaiah, the 53rd chapter, quite a bit from the lessons past, and I've quoted that. I'm just going to pick up some of the highlights from that, because in that chapter, especially verses 1 to 12, and I recommend that you read all of that. We're not going to read that now. It talks about his atonement, how it was prophesied, proclaimed, and illustrated. It's all there. One of the verses says, who hath believed our report? Christ's announcement came by John the Baptist. It was not believed. Most people did not believe that. There were only a minority of people that really believed who Jesus really was. Oh, yeah. The masses followed him for the free lunch, the loaves and the fishes. There were people all around him and swarmed him to watch the miracle man. But how many were with him at the foot of Calvary? How many denied him right before his agonizing time? So, who hath believed him? Not many. He is despised and rejected of men. The leaders of that day, although they had been waiting and waiting and praying and hoping and waiting and praying and hoping and waiting and praying and hoping, they totally rejected him. He came to his own, and his own received him not, Scripture tells us. They arrested him, put him on trial, unjustly convicted him, condemned to death, and crucified. It says in Isaiah in the verses 4 and 12, it says, surely he has borne our grief and carried our sorrows. He has poured out his soul unto death. He has been numbered with the transgressors. He has borne our sins. He's the intercessor for us. It tells us all of this. I really recommend you read all of that chapter. Our griefs, our sorrows, our sins. Peter says, in his own body on the tree, that we, being dead to sin, should live unto righteousness, by whose stripes we were healed. Those stripes of Calvary, the 39 stripes, when he was being beaten, were for my healing. For my healing and for my sin and your sin. He poured out his soul unto death. He poured it out. First of all, he was crucified between two thieves. You know the story of Calvary. There were one on either side. The one mocked him. The other repented, went to be with the Lord in paradise that same day. He made intercession for the transgressors. What did he say? Father, forgive them, for they know not what they do. Look at the prayer that Stephen prayed when they were stoning Stephen. Father, forgive them. Lay not this sin to their charge. Would to God that you and I would have hearts of compassion like that. This is what we're to do and to become if we're followers of Jesus. He was wounded for our transgression. Now, Isaiah the prophet wrote that seven centuries before it happened. And sometimes we think, well, I got a word from the Lord, and it didn't happen in 2 days or a week or a month or a year. Isaiah prophesied it didn't happen for 7 centuries. Now, I'm not going to say it's going to take you 7 centuries, but you get the idea what I'm trying to say. He was wounded. He was tormented. He was bruised. In John's gospel, it says, and again another scripture saith, they shall look on him whom they pierced. They pierced his body. Blood and water came out. He was bruised. That word means he was crushed like corn would be crushed in a mill. Well, he is the corn of wheat that has to fall into the ground and die. Because unless it does, it will abide alone. But if it dies, it brings forth much fruit, a harvest. He's that corn of wheat. So his pain was so excruciating and is so described in Isaiah's testimony there, the prophecy. And there are countless prophecies like this, chastised. Colossians says the chastisement of our peace was upon him. I have peace with God through the chastisement, through the beatings of Jesus Christ. I can be at peace with a God. That's an awesome price to pay for my peace. And that's a gift that he gave us. When he ascended, he said, my peace I give you. My peace I'm leaving with you. It's a gift he gave us. And it's only because of the death and resurrection, the blood of the atoning Son of the living God. So, having peace through the blood of his cross, by him to reconcile all things unto himself, by him, I say, whether they be things in earth or things in heaven. So we have that peace because of the blood of Jesus. Are you at peace with God today? Do you know for sure that your sins are forgiven? Do you have that blessed assurance that if you close your eyes today, that you would be in the presence of a loving God, absent from the body, present with the Lord? Do you know that? Yes, you can have that assurance. Someone said to me, well, I'm hoping I do. Maybe one day I will. No, you can have that blessed assurance. We'll be right back.

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Let's look at Jesus' life as the role of prophet, because as I said earlier, he is prophet, priest, and king. But in his role as prophet, because he was the fulfillment, he filled all of the prophecies, but he was the prophet, the one that Moses spoke about. Let's read Deuteronomy together, chapter 18, verses 15 and 18 only, but you can read all of that if you'd like to yourself. The Lord thy God will raise up unto thee a prophet from the midst of thee, of thy brethren, like unto me. Unto him ye shall hearken. I will raise them up a prophet from among their brethren, like unto thee, and will put my words in his mouth, and he shall speak unto them all that I shall command him. Verses 15 and 18. So he was the prophet. The Lord Jesus was the prophet that in the book of Deuteronomy Moses was talking about. And in Peter's second sermon after Pentecost, he wrote about that as well. Let's read that from the book of Acts, because you see how this is all tied together from Deuteronomy to the birth of the church. Let's read in the book of Acts a few chapters there, verses there. And he shall send Jesus Christ, which before was preached unto you, whom the heaven must receive until the time of restitution of all things, which God has spoken by the mouth of all his holy prophets since the world began. For Moses truly said unto the fathers, a prophet shall the Lord your God raise up unto you of your brethren like unto me. Him shall ye hear in all things whatsoever he shall say unto you. And it shall come to pass that every soul which will not hear that prophet shall be destroyed from among the people. So here we have, in the book of Acts, there we have Peter prophesying exactly what Moses said in the book of Deuteronomy. And that prophet is Jesus Christ, the one who was raised up among them, like a Peter, like a Moses. There's going to be one that's going to be raised up right among you. And that prophet is none other than the Lord Jesus Christ. And Moses thundered out, unto him shall ye hearken. He's the one you need to listen to. What a difference it would have made if the Jewish nation would have listened and would have heard. I think of that often when I'm watching the 6 o'clock or the 11 o'clock or 10 o'clock news and I see what's going on over in the Holy Land. But they rejected the Lord. There were a handful, yes, Joseph of Arimathea, a few other religious leaders that did follow the Lord. But Jesus is the light of the world. You know, I thought of this just the other day. It's amazing, because the first thing that God spoke in the Old Testament, let there be light. He created the heaven and earth. He said, let there be light. And in the New Testament, that's what he's trying to get across to us now. The light is Jesus. The light is Jesus. The light is Jesus. Oh, that just popped into my head when I was reading the other day, and I wanted to share that with you. But he's the light. He came into the world not to condemn the world, but that the world might be saved, and they rejected him. They rejected the Lord. They rejected the Son of God. They nailed him to a cross. What happened? The sun and the moon and the stars, the earth became dark. When the light of the world was extinguished, all of the world was extinguished. All light was made void and none effect. There was darkness. There were earthquakes. The earth just, like a vomit came up from the earth, because the light of the world, who keeps all things, the sun, when you think of the natural, who keeps everything in orbit, who sustains life to all of the planets here? Well, the light, the true light of the world, Jesus Christ, the enemy tried to extinguish permanently. The earth vomited. The rocks were split. And darkness, gross darkness, fell upon the earth. Just think of all of that. It's because they tried to put out the light. And they've been trying ever since to shut our mouths and put out the light. But you can't do that. He's the door. He's the door of the sheep. He's the shepherd and he's the sheep. He's the light of the world. Now he says to you and me, you're the light. You're the light of the world. He says, no man can take my life. I'm going to lay it down. That's why the centurion said, surely this must be the Son of God. So dying was no accident. Satan was never in control. Never.
God was in Christ reconciling the world unto himself. Not for one moment. Oh, Satan thought it. He thought he had victory. You know, Jesus would teach the disciples again and again. In fact, he even said in Mark's Gospel, the 9th chapter, verse 31, he taught his disciples and said unto them, "The Son of Man is delivered into the hands of men, and they shall kill him, and after that he is killed, he shall rise the third day." He knew all the things that were going to happen, because you know why? Because the Father, who is sovereign, was in control at all times. So day by day, he taught the disciples. And then when it came closer to the time when he was going to his death on the cross, perhaps the only one person maybe understood a little bit, Mary of Bethany, the one who, you know, they were having a Passover meal, and Jesus came to Bethany where he attended a supper. Lazarus was there. A lot of people came, and the scripture tells us they came not really to see Jesus, but to see Lazarus, this man that he rose from the dead. You see how curious people can be about things? Instead of wanting to see the Lord, they wanted to see this man who had been resurrected. They heard the stories. Well, that would be a headline in today's paper. It would be a real good commentary on any news show. But Mary took a pound of ointment and spikenard. It was very costly. And she washed his feet. Now Judas, who held the purse strings, of course, thought this was an abomination, that money should have been spent and given to the poor. Now, in his heart of hearts, he had no intention of ever giving that money to the poor. You know that. It was a Cain religion again. It was an outward sign of his spirituality that wasn't there. He talked the talk, but he never walked the walk. And your life and my life, yeah, I can fool a lot of people. You know, I can carry my Bible and I can, you know, you can think I'm a very spiritual person, but how am I really? How am I when I'm not preaching or teaching to you on TV? What am I like with my family, with my husband, with other people? The real me. And that's where we have to really get our priorities straight. It's Jesus. In all things, I have to ask myself when I'm confronted with things, the simple letter, WWJD, what would Jesus do? He paid the price for my sin. I need to be at all times in my life that epistle read of all men. So do you and I. So, not Cain religion, but David's, the repentant heart is what we all need to have. We're going to see you next time on Bethlehem Glory. We have about four more lessons to go.

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0: Well, good Monday morning to you. I'm Jeff Coleman.
1: And I'm Deborah Pinkerton. Welcome to Morning Light.
0: Well, China has released some Christian leaders following months of detention, but they've upgraded charges against several prominent Christian pastors. Nigerian believers launched a nationwide day of mourning following more deadly attacks, and a ceasefire leaves many Iranian Christians wondering whether hopes for change in their country has been postponed. We will talk about the persecuted church with human rights advocate Dr. David Curry.
1: And coming up later in the show, we continue our partnership with ABWE, the Association of Baptists for World Evangelism, for our Missionary Monday segment. Today, we will share how the Logos Baptist Seminary is equipping and training church leaders in Brazil and beyond.
0: 30 minutes, we take you all over the world.
1: We do.
0: Well, China Aid is reporting a major development in the crackdown on Beijing's Zion Church, that house church we've been telling you about. Chinese authorities have released 9 members detained in a nationwide sweep, but have escalated charges against 9 others, including Pastor Ezra Jin Mingri. That's his photo there on the screen. The pastor and fellow church leaders have now spent more than 8 months in detention without trial. Religious freedom advocates say the case reflects China's ongoing campaign to suppress independent Christian worship and expand state control over religion. It never seems to end for Chinese believers.
1: Meanwhile, in Nigeria, deadly attacks continue against believers. Last week, 5 Christians were attacked and killed in a mining site. In response, the Christian Association of Nigeria, we've talked to them, called for 3 days of prayer and remembrance. The Office of the United Nations High Commissioner for Human Rights is calling on the Nigerian government to take stronger action to protect vulnerable communities.
0: And the third country we're spotlighting this morning, Iran. Iran is another country we've been tracking very closely following a ceasefire framework announced by President Donald Trump and Iranian leaders. Hopes for dramatic political change appear to be on hold, at least for now, with the current framework that leaves many of Iran's estimated 1 million, at least 1 million Christians, wondering what comes next as they continue to pray for greater freedom and an end to government repression. For an update on all 3 hotspots, we turn to Morning Light contributor and leading human rights advocate, Dr. David Curry. David, delighted to have you back with us, but always heavy news, it seems like, when we talk. I want to begin with China, a country you've been very passionate about and for many years have been helping to draw attention to the plight of the house church movement there. Walk us back to what's happened in the last year, and then what are the significant developments over the last few weeks?
2: Well, maybe I'll start by defining the term, because a lot of people don't understand what a house church is. It doesn't necessarily mean that it's meeting in a house, although it certainly could. China has a system of regulation which requires pastors, if you want to be a church, it has to be officially recognized. That means you have to get your sermons approved by the local authorities. You have to say certain things and not say certain other things. So a lot of churches do not want to run their theology by the local police establishment or the communist church. So therefore, they're called an underground church or a house church. And the attack on the house church has really been to try to force them above ground so that they can monitor them, so that they can put facial recognition on all of the folks and see who's going to church and who's not going to church. So it's been a big push now for several years. And this attack against the Zion House Church, the unregistered church,
0: which, by the way, is significant, right? And it's not just one church location. It's a network of churches across China. Is that correct?
2: That's absolutely right, Jeff. It's a big house church movement, a system, or not quite a denomination. So they're trying to crack down on that. And what has happened, interestingly, from a theological point of view, is that you've developed smaller groups, you have more leaders. So it's not necessarily at this point stopped the growth of the gospel in China, but it certainly has been very painful for those leaders who have been arrested, who are in prison. They can expect to serve at least 10 years, if not more.
0: So what is the play here? Releasing some leaders and then escalating charges against others?
2: Because they continue to arrest whomever they see as the titular leaders of the group, they will round up small group folks or people who they think might, and then they'll release those. So the releasing is less about mercy or leniency, as it is, just they determined they weren't central to the network of churches.
0: So we need to be, Christians here need to be monitoring the situation. What is the best way to track developments on China if people are interested?
2: Well, I think you can go to any number of places on the internet and search for that. I have a Substack as well that talks about persecution in China. There are Voice of the Martyrs and Open Doors and Global Christian Relief. All these kind of places track the statistics of this. Here's the thing I would say that's interesting as well, Jeff, is that this is a sign of things to come, because it's really about technological involvement, making sure that people are registered so they could track your behavior. So that's a bad omen, I think, of things to come in China.
0: Scary stuff, and the facial recognition and all the technology they have available. I'm going to shift to Nigeria. I talked to a Nigerian man the other day when I was in Athens, and he said he was friends with some government officials, and he was really downplaying the persecution of Christians, saying, don't believe what you're seeing, essentially. And looking at those images, knowing what has been not just posted online, but what the State Department here in the United States has recognized as serious oppression of Christians, what's the real story? Why did the Nigerian Christian Association declare a Black Sunday, 3 days really of mourning, to have this intense remembrance of what's happening there?
2: Yeah, there is a political movement to kind of hush down the persecution, or to say, yeah, there's violence going on, but it's not targeted at Christians. But there are 12 Sharia law states in the northern part of the country, and since 2012 area, they've started to really attack Christians and force them out of these northern states, out of even the middle band of the country, into the states which have a majority of Christians and have larger cities and populations, so that they can be protected by the crowd. So it's most certainly happening. There's millions of people who've been displaced in all of this. And it's not hard to track that. Why they get some traction with that is because the government wants to see this as drug trade, as mobsterism. And there are elements of that, people who take advantage of the lawlessness within these regions. But it's certainly very intense. And that's why this day of mourning, where the church has come together to say, we must honor and remember and show solidarity with our brothers and sisters in Christ, has been so powerful as a message there in Nigeria.
0: And Nigeria is kind of a split country in the sense that half are Muslim and the other half seem to be at least officially Christian. That's enormous tension. What will it take from the standpoint of the international community, and what has to happen to curb this level of violence, knowing there will likely be persecution for decades to come, but the numbers are staggering?
2: It's a huge deal. It is a government failure, and it's really the story of Africa, which is corrupt politicians taking money from the West for policing, for support, and not spending it. So what has to happen is some basic policing around these regions. I've been there myself. I've seen it. I know these places can be protected, but it's almost as if there's not a will to do it. But there are a lot of resources, and that's why the West is interested in it. There's a lot of oil in the north of Nigeria and some of these areas, and natural resources. So I think there's a desire from the Western world to work with Nigeria and to build industry. But
0: it's practical,
2: right now,
0: and it's humanitarian, kind of a twofold. I want to end our time together by talking about Iran. There's a lot of confusion about what is in the Iran deal, who is in, who is out. But I think universally people are saying that the 40,000, upwards of 40,000 who were murdered in the streets by their own government, and then this at least 1 million movement of Christian believers, the house church movement, the illegal house church movement in Iran, has not been considered in this deal. Is that a negative and overly pessimistic assessment? Is there a way that Vice President Vance can deal in some of these other elements over the next few hours and days?
2: I don't think it's going to be addressed at these early stages. I think our best hope for religious freedom in Iran, is for there to be a slow rolling transition of leaders. We know that there have been two generations now of Ayatollahs that have been killed in this conflict. We don't really know who the political leaders are within Iran who are standing forward. We know that the IRGC has too much influence. They're the more right. radical enforcement here. So I don't think we are going to see any progress on this right now. The church is very vulnerable in Iran. And while there might be peace there, I think you're going to need to see a political overturn for there to be any sort of religious freedom.
0: So what is the message that leaders, that Christians, heads of households and churches and lay people who hear this issue and are feeling kind of the heart tug to be involved in this issue, what should they be saying to their congressman, to their senator? Or what should they be saying to the State Department and the White House?
2: Well, I think my estimation and what I've always said to the various administrations is religious freedom is how you can tell if somebody's serious about nuclear proliferation, because it takes years to identify where all this stuff is going and how it's been, but you could tell within a matter of weeks whether somebody is serious about being part of the international community by how they treat their religious minorities. So it should be part of this discussion, because it's going to be the tell, Jeff, as mm-hmm. to whether this is going to work.
0: And this is not just Christians we're talking about, right? There's always broader elements of minority religious groups that we're talking about. And to your credit, you have been very clear every time we talk about persecuted Christians that we're not just talking about asking for the government to protect Christians. We want all religious expressions protected, correct?
2: Well, yeah, absolutely. Christians, we don't enforce our beliefs on people, and we know this is a heart transition. It's a faith. So it does not hurt us if there are other ideologies out there, although we may not agree with them. There are Baha'is that are being persecuted in Iran brutally, and other faiths as well. So I think in the open market of ideas, I think I'm a follower of Christ. I think the Bible is true. Mm-hmm. And so I don't mind if people want to, you know, they grow up in another faith and they want to explore that. But I just want people to have the ability to have a Bible, read it, decide what they think about yeah. it, and practice their faith peacefully.
0: That's what we're celebrating, the freedom to believe here in America at year 250. Your Substack is awesome. A lot of great insight there. Hope people subscribe to it. Dr. Curry, thank you for joining us this morning and sharing this timely insight with us.
2: Thank you, Jeff.
0: Well, coming up on Morning Light, through playing basketball on his college team, Josh Grieve learned valuable lessons about teamwork and friendship. But God called him to a higher purpose when he served on a missions team. He'll share how that led him to becoming an ABWE missionary. Up next, you're watching Morning Light right here on Lighthouse TV.
3: 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But I can only teach wildfire prevention. 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
5: 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And you start to question, maybe people would be better off without me. And you realize that you're not alone. 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
1: Welcome back. From being right to broken for missions, Josh Grieve had two loves, basketball and being right, until God reframed his way of thinking. As part of ABWE, Association of Baptists for World Evangelism, Josh and his family have been in Brazil for more than 4 years. Josh, thanks for joining us. Share your journey with us.
8: My name is Josh Grieve. I grew up in a pastor's home where missions was always part of my life. My parents did foster care. So from a young age, I was surrounded by what it looked like to sacrificially love people in Jesus' name. God saved me when I was 7 years old, and so throughout my entire childhood, God has been shaping my heart for ministry, despite proving even from a young age that I did not deserve God's grace and mercy in my life. Growing up, I loved basketball. That was one of my first loves, and I had the opportunity to play college basketball. And during one of our summers, we took a college basketball missions trip to Bulgaria with Athletes in Action. And God was teaching me how to use my gifts and talents for His glory and to share the gospel. But there was one evening in particular during that trip where we spent some time with a North American missionary training pastors in a seminary in Sofia, Bulgaria. And as he was sharing his testimony, I distinctly remember the sense that God was saying to me, could you be in his shoes someday? Mm-hmm. And that moment always stuck with me. I graduated Cedarville University and pursued the opportunity to study scripture further in seminary. I married my wife, Jody, after college, and we made our trek all the way down to Texas, newlyweds, no jobs, living on faith. And during those 4 years in seminary, God really shaped me to learn more about Him and to use what I have learned to share with others. And it was a time there where we went on an internship to India, Jody and I, for 2 months, where we taught in Northeast India. And just seeing the need for theological education around the world really laid on the burden and passion for me and Jody to pursue theological education overseas in our lifetime ministry.
1: Wow. So just that one missions trip really changed your life.
8: Yeah. A lot of teens go on short missions trips, and I never had that opportunity, actually, through all the junior high and high school, even being in a pastor's home. I never went on a missions trip. And so in college was my first opportunity. And to see, you know, another side of the world, a different culture, and the need for, you know, the gospel in many other places around the world was challenging to me and something that I wanted to pursue.
1: So tell us about where you also served in Papua New Guinea.
8: Yeah, so, you know, we started our missions journey with the internship in India with ABWE. That was the missions agency that we have been with, and that was 15, 16 years ago. And after graduating, we pursued a short-term commitment in Papua New Guinea for 18 months, and Joey and I had 3 kids at the time. So we were teaching in Maryland at a Christian school while we were raising support to go to Papua New Guinea. And for 18 months, we were running hard. It felt like we did 5 years of ministry in 18 months. And when we finished that short-term commitment, God was kind of closing those doors, but still really tugging at our hearts to continue a lifetime of theological education overseas. So in the intervening time, we explored other opportunities to teach around the world. And God led us to Brazil. A near retiring ABW missionary in Brazil and I connected, and the fit for our family to move to Brazil to learn under his experience and also kind of follow in his footsteps as he was nearing retirement. There wasn't a replacement, so to speak, for ABW's partnership in São Paulo, Brazil. And so God led us there through our relationships and our connections and what God has tooled us to do. So we ended up in Brazil, and we've been there for 4.5 years and looking to go back soon.
1: And where are you located in Brazil? What's the population like?
8: In Brazil, we serve in São Paulo, a city of 22 million people in the larger metroplex. It's the largest city in the southern hemisphere and the western hemisphere. The GDP of São Paulo is larger than any other country in all of South America alone. So the city is a hustle and bustle. There's 3 dominating things that characterize someone who lives in São Paulo, and it's all with 3 S's. So you say stress, stuck in traffic, and suspicious. And so we deal with that on an everyday basis. It's an average hour commute one way, so 2 hours a day for someone living in São Paulo to either go to work or to study. Margins are small, and so ministry is difficult and challenging. But many opportunities in São Paulo to serve the Lord, because São Paulo is really a heart. It is a heartbeat of all of Brazil and what's going on in the Southern Hemisphere.
1: And how are you sharing the gospel there?
8: Our ministry is focused on theological education with Lagos Baptist University. This seminary was started 70 years ago by ABW missionaries, but currently is entirely run and operated by Brazilian nationals, which is an amazing thing to see. And my role is in partnership. I help in some coordination in being the director of the master's program. I serve on the board. But a lot of my role is partnering with the director, helping understand strategy and what is needed in theological education. But I'm there to serve and help in any way that I can. So I do a lot of odds and ends things in my partnership role. Some is support raising. Some is keeping our partnerships with our local churches in the United States together with our seminary. And we're also looking to grow, which is one of the main things that our mission is right now with Lagos Baptist Seminary. Just 3 years ago, our seminary was awarded an accreditation track with the Ministry of Education in Brazil, which is prestigious. It's a privilege. We're one of only two conservative evangelical seminaries in all of Brazil that have this honor. And so it was a lot of hard work to accomplish. It took us over 15 years to do all the paperwork and get through what needed to be done. But we're really looking to expand our programs and to influence young Christian leaders for the gospel across many programs, including business, Christian education, opening up new programs to really use the facilities that we have for God's glory in training Christian leaders.
1: And how is it spreading the gospel in Brazil? Is it accepted?
8: The gospel is accepted, and I would say Brazil is very familiar with Christianity at large. A quick history would be something like this. Brazil was a colony of Portugal, which was a Catholic country.

0: last 50 to 60 years, you've seen an explosion of evangelical Christianity. Mm. Catholicism has kind of has waned. Evangelical Christianity has grown exponentially, and Brazil is you could say on fire for the Lord. There are a lot of pockets around Brazil in the Amazons down south and in some of the more wealthier neighborhoods and cities. Churches are starting, but what we're seeing is a lot of shallow Christianity, feelings Christianity, Christianity and culture only. Pentecostalism and charismatic prosperity faith gospels religions are the largest of the Protestant faith in Brazil, and there is not a lot of training. And so we have a lot of churches, a lot of pastors that have a shallow or a difficult time handling a good Bible study and sound doctrine, and so that's where the real need is for training leaders in Brazil.
1: Wow. But just to hear this, to hear about the growth, that must be so encouraging for the students who are in seminary.
0: Yeah. Our missions journey in Brazil started just 4 years ago. So our first year was learning the language, which ironically happened during the same time of COVID. So we were studying language with masks on, which was quite difficult. And my language proficiency is where it would be normally at 3 or 4 years. I still struggle some. But in the last couple of years in Brazil, I had the opportunity to teach some classes. I did some more preaching. And I had the opportunity to teach a theology of missions class to 20 students in our seminary. And, you know, they bring a unique perspective, you know, training to be perhaps missionaries or leading their local church in what it looks like to do missions. And so they came with questions that we don't necessarily normally have in a North American context. One of my students was eager to form their first missions committee in their own church. Some of my students were eager to see what it would look like to be a Brazilian missionary to the Amazons or even go to China and learn a language, which has its own challenges, especially for support raising and funding for a Brazilian missionary. But their heart is there. They're eager. They're challenged. And it's encouraging. It's neat to be a part of what God is doing in a third wave of Christian missions.
1: Certainly prayers are needed for you, for everyone who is trying to spread the gospel there in Brazil. Thank you so much for being with us, Josh.
0: Thank you.
1: Josh went on to say that he and his family are partnering with local pastors to plant a church there. To learn more about Josh's ministry in Brazil, check out abwe.org. Stay with us. We're back right after the break.

0: 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This is Morning Light, a different kind of conversation. 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
1: Welcome back. This is a live look at the 2026 Race Across America. It started on Saturday in Oceanside, California. Brad Ortenzi and Randy Martin from Zoe International are biking to raise money to end human trafficking. If you would like to donate, go to zoe.org, and we will be following them all this week.

0: coming up tomorrow on Morning Light, Lancaster Bible College is offering a new major this fall, artificial intelligence. One of the academic deans will be here to share details about this ethically and biblically grounded major. And that's a look at what's coming up tomorrow on Morning Light. Now, Jeff, your closing thoughts.
1: Well, thank you, Deborah. Well, it looks like the UK is poised to ban social media apps for children under the age of 16 in the name of child safety. When the law takes effect next spring, lurking predators on Snapchat and Instagram will no longer have free-range access to the minds of children. But here's the bigger question. How will they fill the time, especially respectfully, when parents and grandparents are on those same social media apps, spending hours every day looking at screens instead of telling stories or going on those long walks, allowing thumbs to scroll away the time? The fact is, half of baby boomers admit to spending at least 5 hours a day online, and those are just the honest ones. Some suggest they're spending twice that much time on social media. It seems to me we need a bigger and better vision for the 24 hours God has given us in a day. Perhaps more than laws, a generation of older adults should unlock a lifetime of stories. For Deborah and the entire Morning Light team, I'm Jeff Coleman. Thanks so much for watching today and starting your week out with us. Be sure to check on your neighbors. We'll look for you back here again tomorrow morning.
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3: Oh, mystery Jesus.
0: Hi, I'm Bill Gaither, and I'd like to welcome you to a very inspiring concert.
3: Someday when all my life is over.
0: Bradley Walker is an award-winning country singer and a man of great faith. And though his story is filled with challenges and obstacles, his unwavering heart of gratitude is truly a breath of fresh air.
3: One day at a time, sweet Jesus.
0: I invite you to settle in and soak up the timeless, soul-stirring music you are about to enjoy. Plus, we're going to get to know this remarkable young man a whole lot better. Gaither Music Group is pleased to present Bradley Walker, Bless.

0: Bradley, we've been looking forward to this day, and it's so good to have you here in this very, very special studio, Studio C. A lot of great stuff has happened here.
1: What an honor. What an honor for me. Thank you for this time that we're sharing together. It's been looking forward to this. Really have.
0: You know, if anybody has a right to sing Victory in Jesus, I love that great old song. But it's about victory in spite of the circumstances sometimes. And in your situation, it hasn't been easy, has it?
1: Well, at times it maybe not, but I can tell you that where we are today and being with you is proof that when God's hand is on something, it's above and beyond anything I could have ever imagined. So this is so special.
0: It's been some time since you did that first video with our good friend Rory, and boy, Rory and Joey really believed in you. And the first time I heard you was at the graveside of her funeral, out there in the middle of that pasture field.
1: Yes, sir.
0: I heard this very special voice singing, "Leave it there, leave it there, take your burden to the Lord."
1: Yes, sir.
0: Leave it there.
1: It has been honestly just a whirlwind since then. For my music to be associated with you is such a blessing for me. People come up a lot and will say that they've seen me on the Gaither program, and it's just beyond anything I can even describe the feeling that gives me.
0: One of the songs that you have on this new project is a favorite of mine, written by a dear friend of mine who has passed away, Mary John Wilkins. There are so many times in our lives, especially times when we're in the hospital, when we've talked to the doctors and our friends come in and say, "How are you doing?" And if you're going to be honest with them, you're probably going to say, "Well, we're just taking it what? One day at a time."
1: One day at a time. That's exactly right. That's exactly right. Life is a gift. Each day is a gift. Yesterday's gone, sweet Jesus, and tomorrow may never be mine. So Lord, help me today. Show me the way, one day at a time.

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1: 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So, call now. Gloria and I wrote this song 45 years ago, I suppose, about our baby. Held that little guy in our arms. And I can only imagine what your mama thought when she saw you and held you in her arm and wondered, what is tomorrow going to bring?
2: Right.
1: And yet in this song, we tried to say that for all of us, for all of our kids, our hope is in Christ.
2: And That's exactly right.
1: It was interesting talking with her briefly and see the pride in her eyes about this fine young man that she brought into the world.
2: Well, I tell you, God sure blessed me when he made her my mama, I can tell you. And I was diagnosed with a form of muscular dystrophy. So my parents knew that life was going to be different for me. You know, she early on, she was told by a doctor that I probably wouldn't be anything but a vegetable. And so I guess at that time I can't imagine what that must have felt like hearing that, but thankfully God had other plans.
1: You know, my good friend David Ring has often said, I have cerebral palsy. What's your problem?
2: What's your problem?
1: That is a very optimistic way to look at it, because we all have our pluses and we all have our minuses.
2: That's right.
1: And God took this beautiful baby with some good possibilities. And man, how you have touched the world in it.
2: Thank you.

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1: 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A lot of great singers come out of the South, and especially from the great state of Alabama. Man, you are loaded with talent in that state.
2: It is.
1: And Northern, Southern, Sand Mountain, where you grow up?
2: I grew up in Athens, Alabama. That's where I live still today.
1: North of Birmingham.
2: Yes, north of just over the Tennessee line.
1: And so that's where you got your spiritual roots?
2: Yes, sir. I've been a member of Midway Baptist Church for just almost all my life, since the church was started years ago. You know, I always say that I'm blessed so much more than I deserve. God gives us so much more than we really deserve, and that grace is, it's hard to even understand. You know, it's hard to grasp sometimes that He loves us so much. But I'm so thankful. I'm so thankful for that grace that He gives all of us, everybody.

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0: Do you fish?
1: Hadn't gone fishing in a long time.
0: Okay, that wasn't a good minute.
1: We're on a roll now.
0: We're on a roll.
1: We're on a roll. We are on a roll.
0: We all have our limitations here on Earth. For instance, somebody says, what are you going to do when you get to heaven? I'm going to dance. I have never been able to dance. I can get rhythm into my hands. I cannot get them into my feet.
1: Not into your feet.
0: So, you know, obviously you're limited here. You ever think about what are you going to do when you have no more limitations?
1: Hmm. You know, I don't think so much about that as the people that I'm going to see.
0: Ooh, that's good.
1: All that other stuff will be bonuses, you know, as well. But for me, it's about seeing and being reunited with friends and family that have gone on before. When I think about heaven and getting to that place, it's being greeted by those that are already there, that are waiting on us, you know, and then going with those people to see Jesus himself. I mean, so many thoughts. Yeah. There's so many thoughts. But that's probably the biggest thing in my mind is just the reunion with so many loved ones that have gone on before me.

0: Leave it there. Leave it there. Leave it there.
1: You know, one of the joys of having you on the video recently in this room with a lot of great singers, because I may be prejudiced, but I think the gospel field has the best singers in there. And here are, you know, some pretty fantastic singers themselves.
2: Right.
1: And you came up and just sang a couple, three lines. And to see the face of Larry Gatlin and Dwayne Allen and the Oak Ridge Boys and say, shaking their heads and say, what a voice, what a voice. That must make you feel good.
3: It's a feeling that you can't even describe. To have, especially people like that that you've grown up listening to, and people whose music have influenced you so much, to be in the same room with them and performing in front of them is just out of this world. I consider myself a country singer, you know, and I grew up just loving great country music and great country singers. People like Keith Whitley, Merle Haggard, George Jones is actually where I heard this next song for the first time. And what's really neat is on a song that I learned from George Jones, we enlisted on this record four guys who are heroes of mine, not only musically, but just heroes in life, talking about the Oak Ridge Boys.
1: They love you.
3: Well, I love those guys so much. They've meant so much to me in my life from as far back as I can remember. Very, very special guys. I love them so much. And this song is, like I said, one that I've known for a long time and loved, and it paints a picture.
1: A Willie Nelson classic. He wrote this.
3: That's right.
1: What a great song.
3: It is.

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0: Bradley, tell me about this song, Who Will Sing For Me?
1: I feel like the reason that you and I are here today is because of the honor that I had to sing for someone who was a dear friend of ours, sweet Joey, yeah. Joey Feek. To be asked to sing for someone at that time, whether it be their request or a request of a family member, to sing for somebody's homegoing service is such an honor to me as a singer. I mean, I just don't know that there's a bigger honor than that.

0: Bradley, what do you want people to say about you when you have, when you're here and gone? I mean, you've done your thing and you've gone.
1: Mm. You know, I hope that the number one thing that people would say is that I was just a good person. Maybe I can be known as someone who was able to show other folks that were going through their own challenges in their own lives, that our challenges don't define who we are. Yeah. You know, and that with the right attitude, that you can face anything and get through it.

0: Bradley, this has been a joy today to spend this time with you, and I hope it's been a blessing to the folks.
1: Oh, listen, I cannot tell you what a blessing it is to me, Bill, to spend this time with you. Thank you. I love you.
0: Listen, love you too.
1: Thank you so much.
0: Good.
1: God bless.

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1: We understand an upside down world, but they're writing us off before we get to the starting line. A stalled generation? Who do you think is gonna fix all this? We will, because our future is the future. So we're going to build bridges and hospitals in a day and feed those left in the cold. We're going to do all this and more because we have an appointment with destiny.
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Ananias and his wife Sapphira also sold a piece of property. But they agreed to cheat and keep some of the money for themselves. So when Ananias took the rest of the money to the apostles, Peter said, "Why has Satan made you keep back some of the money from the sale of the property? Why have you lied to the Holy Spirit? The property was yours before you sold it, and even after you sold it, the money was still yours. What made you do such a thing? You didn't lie to people. You lied to God." As soon as Ananias heard this, he dropped dead, and everyone who heard about it was frightened. Some young men came in and wrapped up his body. Then they took it out and buried it. 3 hours later, Sapphira came in, but she did not know what had happened to her husband. Peter asked her, "Tell me, did you sell the property for this amount?" "Yes," she answered, "that's the amount." Then Peter said, "Why did the two of you agree to test the Lord's Spirit? The men who buried Ananias are by the door, and they will carry you out." At once, she fell at Peter's feet and died. When the young men came back in, they found Sapphira lying there dead. So they carried her out and buried her beside her husband. The church members were afraid, and so was everyone else who heard what had happened. The apostles worked many miracles and wonders among the people. All of the Lord's followers often met in the part of the temple known as Solomon's Porch. No one outside their group dared join them, even though everyone liked them very much. Many men and women started having faith in the Lord. Then sick people were brought out to the road and placed on cots and mats. It was hoped that Peter would walk by and his shadow would fall on them and heal them. A lot of people living in the towns near Jerusalem brought those who were sick or troubled by evil spirits, and they were all healed. The high priest and all the other Sadducees who were with him became jealous. They arrested the apostles and put them in the city jail. But that night, an angel from the Lord opened the doors of the jail and led the apostles out. The angel said, "Go to the temple and tell the people everything about this new life." So they went into the temple before sunrise and started teaching. The high priest and his men called together the council, which included all of Israel's leaders. Then they ordered the apostles to be brought to them from the jail. The temple police who were sent to the jail did not find the apostles. They returned and said, "We found the jail locked tight and the guards standing at the doors. But when we opened the doors and went in, we didn't find anyone there." The captain of the temple police and the chief priests listened to their report, but they did not know what to think about it. Just then, someone came in and said, "Right now, those men you put in jail are in the temple, teaching the people." The captain went with some of the temple police and brought the apostles back, but they did not use force. They were afraid that the people might start throwing stones at them. When the apostles were brought before the council, the high priest said to them, "We told you plainly not to teach in the name of Jesus. But look what you have done. You have been teaching all over Jerusalem, and you are trying to blame us for his death." Peter and the apostles replied, "We don't obey people. We obey God. You killed Jesus by nailing him to a cross. But the God our ancestors worshipped raised him to life and made him our leader and savior. Then God gave him a place at his right side so that the people of Israel would turn back to him and be forgiven.
We are here to tell you about all this. And so is the Holy Spirit, who is God's gift to everyone who obeys God. When the council members heard this, they became so angry that they wanted to kill the apostles. But one of the members was the Pharisee, Gamaliel, a highly respected teacher. He ordered the apostles to be taken out of the room for a little while. Then he said to the council, "People of Israel, be careful what you do with these men. Not long ago, Theudas claimed to be someone important, and about 400 men joined him. But he was killed. All his followers were scattered, and that was the end of that. Later, when the people of our nation were being counted, Judas from Galilee showed up. A lot of people followed him, but he was killed, and all his followers were scattered. So I advise you to stay away from these men. Leave them alone. If what they are planning is something of their own doing, it will fail. But if God is behind it, you cannot stop it anyway, unless you want to fight against God." The council members agreed with what he said, and they called the apostles back in. They had them beaten with a whip and warned them not to speak in the name of Jesus. Then they let them go. The apostles left the council and were happy, because God had considered them worthy to suffer for the sake of Jesus. Every day they spent time in the temple and in one home after another. They never stopped teaching and telling the good news that Jesus is the Messiah.

A lot of people were now becoming followers of the Lord. But some of the ones who spoke Greek started complaining about the ones who spoke Aramaic. They complained that the Greek-speaking widows were not given their share when the food supplies were handed out each day. The 12 apostles called the whole group of followers together and said, "We should not give up preaching God's message in order to serve at tables. My friends, choose 7 men who are respected and wise and filled with God's Spirit. We will put them in charge of these things. We can spend our time praying and serving God by preaching." This suggestion pleased everyone, and they began by choosing Stephen. He had great faith and was filled with the Holy Spirit. Then they chose Philip, Prochorus, Nicanor, Timon, Parmenas, and also Nicolaus, who worshipped with the Jewish people in Antioch. These men were brought to the apostles. Then the apostles prayed and placed their hands on the men to show that they had been chosen to do this work. God's message spread, and many more people in Jerusalem became followers. Even a large number of priests put their faith in the Lord. God gave Stephen the power to work great miracles and wonders among the people. But some Jews from Cyrene and Alexandria were members of a group who called themselves free men. They started arguing with Stephen. Some others from Cilicia and Asia also argued with him. But they were no match for Stephen, who spoke with the great wisdom that the Spirit gave him. So they talked some men into saying, "We heard Stephen say terrible things against Moses and God." They turned the people and their leaders and the teachers of the law of Moses against Stephen. Then they all grabbed Stephen and dragged him in front of the council. Some men agreed to tell lies about Stephen. And they said, "This man keeps on saying terrible things about this holy temple and the law of Moses. We have heard him claim that Jesus from Nazareth will destroy this place and change the customs that Moses gave us." Then all the council members stared at Stephen. They saw that his face looked like the face of an angel.

high priest asked Stephen, "Are they telling the truth about you?" Stephen answered, "Friends, listen to me. Our glorious God appeared to our ancestor Abraham while he was still in Mesopotamia, before he had moved to Haran. God told him, 'Leave your country and your relatives and go to a land that I will show you.' And Abraham left the land of the Chaldeans and settled in Haran. After his father died, Abraham came and settled in this land where you now live. God didn't give him any part of it, not even a square foot. But God did promise to give it to him and his family forever, even though Abraham didn't have any children. God said that Abraham's descendants would live for a while in a foreign land. There they would be slaves and would be mistreated 400 years. But he also said, 'I will punish the nation that makes them slaves. Then later they will come and worship me in this place.' God said to Abraham, 'Every son in each family must be circumcised, to show that you have kept your agreement with me.' So when Isaac was 8 days old, Abraham circumcised him. Later, Isaac circumcised his son Jacob, and Jacob circumcised his 12 sons. These men were our ancestors. Joseph was also one of our famous ancestors. His brothers were jealous of him and sold him as a slave to be taken to Egypt. But God was with him and rescued him from all his troubles. God made him so wise that the Egyptian king Pharaoh thought highly of him. The king even made Joseph governor over Egypt and put him in charge of everything he owned. Everywhere in Egypt and Canaan, the grain crops failed. There was terrible suffering, and our ancestors could not find enough to eat. But when Jacob heard that there was grain in Egypt, he sent our ancestors there for the first time. It was on their second trip that Joseph told his brothers who he was. And Pharaoh learned about Joseph's family. Joseph sent for his father and his relatives. In all, there were 75 of them. His father went to Egypt and died there just as our ancestors did. Later, their bodies were taken back to Shechem and placed in the tomb that Abraham had bought from the sons of Hamor. Finally, the time came for God to do what he had promised Abraham. By then, the number of our people in Egypt had greatly increased. Another king was ruling Egypt, and he didn't know anything about Joseph. He tricked our ancestors and was cruel to them. He even made them leave their babies outside so they would die. During this time, Moses was born. He was a very beautiful child, and for 3 months, his parents took care of him in their home. Then, when they were forced to leave him outside, the king's daughter found him and raised him as her own son. Moses was given the best education in Egypt. He was a strong man and a powerful speaker. When Moses was 40 years old, he wanted to help the Israelites because they were his own people. One day, he saw an Egyptian mistreating one of them. So he rescued the man and killed the Egyptian. Moses thought the rest of his people would realize that God was going to use him to set them free. But they didn't understand. The next day, Moses saw two of his own people fighting, and he tried to make them stop. He said, "Men, you are both Israelites. Why are you so cruel to each other?" But the man who had started the fight pushed Moses aside and asked, "Who made you our ruler and judge?"
Are you going to kill me just as you killed that Egyptian yesterday? When Moses heard this, he ran away to live in the country of Midian. His two sons were born there. 40 years later, an angel appeared to Moses from a burning bush in the desert near Mount Sinai. Moses was surprised by what he saw. He went closer to get a better look, and the Lord said, "I am the God who was worshipped by your ancestors, Abraham, Isaac, and Jacob." Moses started shaking all over and didn't dare to look at the bush. The Lord said to him, "Take off your sandals. The place where you are standing is holy. With my own eyes, I have seen the suffering of my people in Egypt. I have heard their groans and have come down to rescue them. Now I am sending you back to Egypt." This was the same Moses that the people rejected by saying, "Who made you our leader and judge?" God's angel had spoken to Moses from the bush. And God had even sent the angel to help Moses rescue the people and be their leader. In Egypt and at the Red Sea and in the desert, Moses rescued the people by working miracles and wonders for 40 years. Moses is the one who told the people of Israel, "God will choose one of your people to be a prophet, just as he chose me." Moses brought our people together in the desert, and the angel spoke to him on Mount Sinai. There he was given these life-giving words to pass on to us. But our ancestors refused to obey Moses. They rejected him and wanted to go back to Egypt. The people said to Aaron, "Make some gods to lead us. Moses led us out of Egypt, but we don't know what's happened to him now." Then they made an idol in the shape of a calf. They offered sacrifices to the idol and were pleased with what they had done. God turned his back on his people and left them. Then they worshiped the stars in the sky, just as it says in the book of the prophets, "People of Israel, you didn't offer sacrifices and offerings to me during those 40 years in the desert. Instead, you carried the tent where the god Moloch is worshipped. And you took along the star of your god Rephan. You made those idols and worshipped them. So now I will have you carried off beyond Babylonia." The tent where our ancestors worshipped God was with them in the desert. This was the same tent that God had commanded Moses to make. And it was made like the model that Moses had seen. Later it was given to our ancestors, and they took it with them when they went with Joshua. They carried the tent along as they took over the land from those people that God had chased out for them. Our ancestors used this tent until the time of King David. He pleased God and asked him if he could build a house of worship for the people of Israel. And it was finally King Solomon who built a house for God. But the Most High God doesn't live in houses made by humans. It is just as the prophet said when he spoke for the Lord, "Heaven is my throne, and the earth is my footstool. What kind of house will you build for me? In what place will I rest? I have made everything. You stubborn and hard-headed people, you are always fighting against the Holy Spirit, just as your ancestors did. Is there one prophet that your ancestors didn't mistreat? They killed the prophets who told about the coming of the one who obeys God. And now you have turned against him and killed him. Angels gave you God's law, but you still don't obey it.
When the council members heard Stephen's speech, they were angry and furious. But Stephen was filled with the Holy Spirit. He looked toward heaven, where he saw our glorious God and Jesus standing at his right side. Then Stephen said, "I see heaven open, and the Son of Man standing at the right side of God." The council members shouted and covered their ears. At once they all attacked Stephen and dragged him out of the city. Then they started throwing stones at him. The men who had brought charges against him put their coats at the feet of a young man named Saul. As Stephen was being stoned to death, he called out, "Lord Jesus, please welcome me." He knelt down and shouted, "Lord, don't blame them for what they have done." Then he died.

Saul approved the stoning of Stephen. Some faithful followers of the Lord buried Stephen and mourned very much for him. At that time, the church in Jerusalem suffered terribly. All of the Lord's followers, except the apostles, were scattered everywhere in Judea and Samaria. Saul started making a lot of trouble for the church. He went from house to house, arresting men and women and putting them in jail. The Lord's followers, who had been scattered, went from place to place, telling the good news. Philip went to the city of Samaria and told the people about Christ. They crowded around Philip because they were eager to hear what he was saying and to see him work miracles. Many people with evil spirits were healed, and the spirits went out of them with a shout. A lot of crippled and lame people were also healed. Everyone in that city was very glad because of what was happening. For some time, a man named Simon had lived in the city of Samaria and had amazed the people. He practiced witchcraft and claimed to be somebody great. Everyone, rich and poor, crowded around him. They said, "This man is the power of God called the Great Power." For a long time, Simon had used witchcraft to amaze the people, and they kept crowding around him. But when they believed what Philip was saying about God's kingdom and about the name of Jesus Christ, they were all baptized. Even Simon believed and was baptized. He stayed close to Philip because he marveled at all the miracles and wonders. The apostles in Jerusalem heard that some people in Samaria had accepted God's message, and they sent Peter and John. When the two apostles arrived, they prayed that the people would be given the Holy Spirit. Before this, the Holy Spirit had not been given to anyone in Samaria, though some of them had been baptized in the name of the Lord Jesus. Peter and John then placed their hands on everyone who had faith in the Lord, and they were given the Holy Spirit. Simon noticed that the Spirit was given only when the apostles placed their hands on the people. So he brought money and said to Peter and John, "Let me have this power too. Then anyone I place my hands on will also be given the Holy Spirit." Peter said to him, "You and your money will both end up in hell if you think you can buy God's gift. You don't have any part in this, and God sees that your heart isn't right. Get rid of these evil thoughts and ask God to forgive you. I can see that you are jealous and bound by your evil ways." Simon said, "Please pray to the Lord so that what you said won't happen to me." After Peter and John had preached about the Lord, they returned to Jerusalem. On their way, they told the good news in many villages of Samaria. The Lord's angel said to Philip, "Go south along the desert road that leads from Jerusalem to Gaza." So Philip left. An important Ethiopian official happened to be going along that road in his chariot. He was the chief treasurer for Candace, the queen of Ethiopia. The official had gone to Jerusalem to worship and was now on his way home. He was sitting in his chariot reading the book of the prophet Isaiah. The Spirit told Philip to catch up with the chariot. Philip ran up close and heard the man reading aloud from the book of Isaiah. Philip asked him, "Do you understand what you are reading?" The official answered, "How can I understand unless someone helps me?" He then invited Philip to come up and sit beside him. The man was reading the passage that said, "He was led like a sheep on its way to be killed. He was silent as a lamb whose wool is being cut off. And he did not say a word. He was treated like a nobody,
and did not receive a fair trial? How can he have children if his life is snatched away? The official said to Philip, "Tell me, was the prophet talking about himself or about someone else?" So Philip began at this place in the scriptures and explained the good news about Jesus. As they were going along the road, they came to a place where there was some water. The official said, "Look, here is some water. Why can't I be baptized?" He ordered the chariot to stop. Then they both went down into the water, and Philip baptized him. After they had come out of the water, the Lord's Spirit took Philip away. The official never saw him again, but he was very happy as he went on his way. Philip later appeared in Azotus. He went from town to town, all the way to Caesarea, telling people about Jesus.

Over 20 authors from antiquity mention the Israelite exodus from Egypt, and 14 name the Pharaoh. On our next episode of Digging for Truth, Dr. Scott Stripling joins us to explore the writings of the late 4th century BC Egyptian priest and historian Manetho. Many details in his work mention the Exodus and fit within the biblical time frame. Scott will spell out all the evidence for us next time on Digging for Truth.

Listen, the name of our program is The King is Coming, because we believe the King is coming. And we know He's coming because Jesus authenticated His second coming by rising from the dead.

0: Hello, everyone, and welcome to Bethlehem Glory. We are so happy you're joining us. We're studying the atonement of Jesus Christ. It's a fascinating topic. I hope that you're writing at least down some of the scripture references I give you. I know there are an awful lot, but that just goes to show how important this special message is. So let's start off with our prayer from Psalm 119 and verse 18. Lord God, open our eyes that we would see wondrous things in your law. Teach us through the power of the Holy Spirit. We want to see the truth. We want to know truth in the inward part. So Lord, teach us, meld us, mold us, shape us, that we might be useful vessels in the kingdom of God. In Jesus' precious name we pray. Alleluia and amen, amen, amen, amen. Let's look at the knowledge of Christ compared to all other knowledge. Now, I am not against all other knowledge, believe me. I think education is wonderful, but we have to know that all knowledge is natural knowledge. But the knowledge that we get from the Lord Jesus Christ himself through the power of the Holy Spirit is supernatural. That's how revelation knowledge comes to us. That's why when you see or you know or you watch a commentator on TV do a program about the life of Jesus or something like that, while they may be very well done professionally and they have the best intention in the world, you know that the spiritual aspect is grossly missing, and so there's a miscarriage of justice and truth, and you see it over and over again. Because his truth is supernatural, can be only revealed through the power of the Holy Spirit. You know, when the Russians put up their space module, this was years ago, they finally said, there's no God. We didn't find him. He's out. He's not out there. And the atheists really rejoice. But we know that that's not true. We know that faith tells us it's not true. Just because we can't see God with our human eyes, we see them with the eyes of the Spirit. That's why we prayed that prayer. Open my eyes. I'm talking about the inner eyes, the eyes of our understanding, that we would see Jesus. And when we have that, we can see him in the volume of the book. You know, there are great men and women that study math and science and philosophy and have brilliant minds and have missed Jesus and are not with him now and have gone into eternal damnation. And yet there could be a very unlearned person with simple saving faith walking hand in hand with the Lord right now in heaven. He gives wisdom to the babes. Let's look at 1 Corinthians. Read those scriptures together, the first chapter, of three or four verses there, because I think that that's what we need to see. It says, for ye see your calling, brethren, how that not many wise men after the flesh, nor many mighty, nor many noble, are called. But God has chosen the foolish things of this world to confound the wise, and God has chosen the weak things of the world to confound the things which are mighty. And the base things of the world and things which are despised hath God chosen, yea, and things which are not, to bring to naught things that are, that no flesh should glory in his presence. The things that we think are the way God's going to work, he chooses foolish things. Well, look at me. He chose a fool right here. Okay, I'm not an educated, a scholar like a great mathematician or a scientist. But one thing I do know is that I have been born again and I have the Son of the living God through the power of the Holy Spirit living in me, and that he has given me an insatiable thirst for the Word of God. And through his amazing grace, he's using me. Why me? I have no idea. There are educated people that could be greater orators than I am by leaps and bounds. Foolish things, the base things, he uses the babes and gives us wisdom. At one time Jesus answered and said, I thank thee, O Father, Lord of heaven and earth, because thou hast hid these things from the wise and prudent and revealed them unto babes. And this is exactly what he does. It's a heart knowledge, beloved. And remember, I said we are not opposed to education whatsoever. We need scientists. We need mathematicians. We need all these men. But always get priority straight. It's Jesus first. It's Jesus first. Earthly knowledge, no matter how great it is defective apart from Jesus Christ. You have science that studies the heavens and everything. And unless they know Jesus, unless they know the Lord, they're going to miss so much of truth. And they lead us into error through evolution and all kinds of other things because they don't know the living truth. It says in Romans, it says about the learned heathen, he says, because that when they knew God, they glorified him not as God, neither were thankful, but became vain in their imaginations, and their foolish hearts were darkened. Professing themselves to be wise, they became fools. They don't even understand it. Jesus has to be in our thinking and in our heart first. And then things truly come alive. So, he is the sum of all knowledge. And that is summed up in the atonement. You can't have the knowledge of Jesus without the blood of Jesus. And that saving grace that we have is ours only because of the atonement. I know people that have said to me, and I'm thinking of one in particular, when I shared about the good news of Jesus, she said, about being born again, she said, well, I go to church every Sunday and I have my own religion. And that's true. She does. It's a Cain religion. Because they were not my words. They're the words of Jesus when he said, you must be born again. You must partake of the body and blood, Jesus said, in the breaking of the bread and the drinking of the cup. He said, you must. And so there's no other way to the Father except through Jesus Christ. And through his blood. So the only place to find total truth, is in the scriptures. It's in the scriptures because of the atonement. And that's why, you know, we have people wanting to get the intelligent design in the school systems, and they won't allow them to do that. I know it looks very much like a creationism, because they believe there is an intelligent being who created everything. Because evolution is still a theory, and they won't even let us do that much, get intelligent design into our school system, because evolution certainly is not intelligent in any way, shape, or form. So, in all of education, and, you know, I really recommend that people get college educations, but be careful where you go, because, you know, the shows that I watch on TV and what I'm being told by commentators is that there are so many liberal schools out there, and what they do is rape the minds of our young people. And in doing that, we could be forming a generation that will take this country into devastation. I'll be right back.
1: Thank you for watching Lighthouse TV. I pray the programs here are helping you grow closer to Jesus. Psalm 34:17 says, "The righteous cry out, and the Lord hears them. He delivers them from all their troubles." One of the things that truly moves my heart is spending time in prayer for you. When you call our prayer line, your requests are brought before the Lord by people who care deeply. We take time to pray, not just once, but regularly. It's an honor to bring your needs to God. And if God has moved in your life, we'd love to hear your story. Your testimony encourages others and gives glory to the one who hears and answers prayer. Isaiah 41:10 says, "Fear not, for I am with you. Be not dismayed, for I am your God." So remember, you are not alone, and we would be honored to pray with you.

0: there aren't any spots. It's okay. I'll only be a minute.
1: 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Honor the spot.
2: You know, the atonement of Christ is truly the proof, the absolute proof of all prophecy. It proves that the prophets of old were telling the truth. And we're going to look in this lesson and the next lesson about the ministry of Jesus being both prophet, priest, and king. He was all three. But let's just look about the spirit of prophecies, because in the Old Testament, well over 350 some, I'm not sure of the number anymore, were all about the coming of Jesus Christ, how he would be born, where he would be born, where, what he would be, from what tribe, and the time he would come and everything. I mean, it was all indicated and pointed and pointed and pointed to Calvary. In 2 Peter says, the prophecy came not in old times by the will of man, but holy men of God spake as they were moved by the Holy Ghost. They were moved by the Holy Spirit. So it wasn't that they decided that this was truth, but God's Spirit moved them, and they could not help but write the total truth. They were under conviction and the power of the Holy Spirit. So every word in the scripture is true. Whether I understand it or not, or you understand it, it's true. And it's there for our teaching and our admonition and our correction and our reproof. Now, we looked at Isaiah, the 53rd chapter, quite a bit from the lessons past, and I've quoted that. I'm just going to pick up some of the highlights from that, because in that chapter, especially verses 1 to 12, and I recommend that you read all of that. We're not going to read that now. It talks about, excuse me, his atonement, how it was prophesied, proclaimed, and illustrated. It's all there. One of the verses says, who hath believed our report? Christ's announcement came by John the Baptist. It was not believed. Most people did not believe that. There were only a minority of people that really believed who Jesus really was. Oh, yeah. The masses followed him for the free lunch, the loaves and the fishes. There were people all around him and swarmed him to watch the miracle man. But how many were with him at the foot of Calvary? How many denied him right before his agonizing time? So, who hath believed him? Not many. He is despised and rejected of men. The leaders of that day, although they had been waiting and waiting and praying and hoping and waiting and praying and hoping and waiting and praying and hoping, they totally rejected him. He came to his own, and his own received him not, scripture tells us. They arrested him, put him on trial, unjustly convicted him, condemned to death, and crucified. It says in Isaiah in the verses 4 and 12, it says, surely he has borne our grief and carried our sorrows. He has poured out his soul unto death. He has been numbered with the transgressors. He has borne our sins. He's the intercessor for us. It tells us all of this. I really recommend you read all of that chapter. Our griefs, our sorrows, our sins. Peter says, in his own body on the tree, that we, being dead to sin, should live unto righteousness, by whose stripes we were healed. Those stripes of Calvary, the 39 stripes, when he was being beaten, were for my healing. For my healing and for my sin and your sin. He poured out his soul unto death. He poured it out. First of all, he was crucified between two thieves. You know the story of Calvary. There were one on either side. The one mocked him. The other repented, went to be with the Lord in paradise that same day. He made intercession for the transgressors. What did he say? Father, forgive them, for they know not what they do. Look at the prayer that Stephen prayed when they were stoning Stephen. Father, forgive them. Lay not this sin to their charge. Would to God that you and I would have hearts of compassion like that. This is what we're to do and to become if we're followers of Jesus. He was wounded for our transgression. Now, Isaiah the prophet wrote that seven centuries before it happened. And sometimes we think, well, I got a word from the Lord, and it didn't happen in 2 days or a week or a month or a year. Isaiah prophesied it didn't happen for 7 centuries. Now, I'm not going to say it's going to take you 7 centuries, but you get the idea what I'm trying to say. He was wounded. He was tormented. He was bruised. In John's gospel, it says, and again another scripture saith, they shall look on him whom they pierced. They pierced his body. Blood and water came out. He was bruised. That word means he was crushed like corn would be crushed in a mill. Well, he is the corn of wheat that has to fall into the ground and die. Because unless it does, it will abide alone. But if it dies, it brings forth much fruit, a harvest. He's that corn of wheat. So his pain was so excruciating and is so described in Isaiah's testimony there, the prophecy. And there are countless prophecies like this, chastised. Colossians says the chastisement of our peace was upon him. I have peace with God through the chastisement, through the beatings of Jesus Christ. I can be at peace with a God. That's an awesome price to pay for my peace. And that's a gift that he gave us. When he ascended, he said, my peace I give you. My peace I'm leaving with you. It's a gift he gave us. And it's only because of the death and resurrection, the blood of the atoning Son of the living God. So, having peace through the blood of his cross, by him to reconcile all things unto himself, by him, I say, whether they be things in earth or things in heaven. So we have that peace because of the blood of Jesus. Are you at peace with God today? Do you know for sure that your sins are forgiven? Do you have that blessed assurance that if you close your eyes today, that you would be in the presence of a loving God, absent from the body, present with the Lord? Do you know that? Yes, you can have that assurance. Someone said to me, well, I'm hoping I do. Maybe one day I will. No, you can have that blessed assurance. We'll be right back.
3: There has been a huge cultural shift in the United States. More than half of the United States are now non-Christians. The whole Christian landscape of our country is shifting. What does that mean for us? What does it look like for us to bring Jesus into our own backyard? What does it look like to join him on his mission of restoration in the world around us?

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0: We're relying on you. Please help.
2: I'm Larry Bird. I've been part of Lighthouse TV since the very beginning. 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
3: Listen, the name of our program is The King is Coming, because we believe the King is coming. And we know he's coming because Jesus authenticated his second coming by rising from the dead.

Let's look at Jesus' life as the role of prophet, because as I said earlier, he is prophet, priest, and king. But in his role as prophet, because he was the fulfillment, he filled all of the prophecies, but he was the prophet, the one that Moses spoke about. Let's read Deuteronomy together, chapter 18, verses 15 and 18 only, but you can read all of that if you'd like to yourself. The Lord thy God will raise up unto thee a prophet from the midst of thee, of thy brethren, like unto me. Unto him ye shall hearken. I will raise them up a prophet from among their brethren, like unto thee, and will put my words in his mouth, and he shall speak unto them all that I shall command him. Verses 15 and 18. So he was the prophet. The Lord Jesus was the prophet that in the book of Deuteronomy Moses was talking about. And in Peter's second sermon after Pentecost, he wrote about that as well. Let's read that from the book of Acts, because you see how this is all tied together from Deuteronomy to the birth of the church. Let's read in the book of Acts a few chapters there, verses there. And he shall send Jesus Christ, which before was preached unto you, whom the heaven must receive until the time of restitution of all things, which God has spoken by the mouth of all his holy prophets since the world began. For Moses truly said unto the fathers, a prophet shall the Lord your God raise up unto you of your brethren like unto me. Him shall ye hear in all things whatsoever he shall say unto you. And it shall come to pass that every soul which will not hear that prophet shall be destroyed from among the people. So here we have in the book of Acts, there we have Peter prophesying exactly what Moses said in the book of Deuteronomy. And that prophet is Jesus Christ, the one who was raised up among them like a Peter, like a Moses. There's going to be one that's going to be raised up right among you. And that prophet is none other than the Lord Jesus Christ. And Moses thundered out, unto him shall ye hearken. He's the one you need to listen to. What a difference it would have made if the Jewish nation would have listened and would have heard. I think of that often when I'm watching the 6 o'clock or the 11 o'clock or 10 o'clock news and I see what's going on over in the Holy Land. But they rejected the Lord. There were a handful, yes, Joseph of Arimathea, a few other religious leaders that did follow the Lord. But Jesus is the light of the world. You know, I thought of this just the other day. It's amazing, because the first thing that God spoke in the Old Testament, let there be light. He created the heaven and earth. He said, let there be light. And in the New Testament, that's what he's trying to get across to us now. The light is Jesus. The light is Jesus. The light is Jesus. Oh, that just popped into my head when I was reading the other day, and I wanted to share that with you. But he's the light. He came into the world not to condemn the world, but that the world might be saved, and they rejected him. They rejected the Lord. They rejected

earth vomited, the rocks were split, and darkness, gross darkness, fell upon the earth. Just think of all of that. It's because they tried to put out the light. And they've been trying ever since to shut our mouths and put out the light. But you can't do that. He's the door. He's the door of the sheep. He's the shepherd and he's the sheep. He's the light of the world. Now he says to you and me, you're the light. You're the light of the world. He says, no man can take my life. I'm going to lay it down. That's why the centurion said, surely this must be the Son of God. So dying was no accident. Satan was never in control, never. God was in Christ reconciling the world unto himself, not for one moment. Oh, Satan thought it. He thought he had victory. You know, Jesus would teach the disciples again and again. In fact, he even said in Mark's Gospel, the 9th chapter, verse 31, he taught his disciples and said unto them, the Son of Man is delivered into the hands of men, and they shall kill him, and after that he is killed, he shall rise the third day. He knew all the things that were going to happen, because you know why? Because the Father, who is sovereign, was in control at all times. So day by day, he taught the disciples. And then when it came closer to the time when he was going to his death on the cross, perhaps the only one person maybe understood a little bit, Mary of Bethany, the one who, you know, they were having a Passover meal, and Jesus came to Bethany where he attended a supper. Lazarus was there. A lot of people came, and the scripture tells us they came not really to see Jesus, but to see Lazarus, this man that he rose from the dead. You see how curious people can be about things? Instead of wanting to see the Lord, they wanted to see this man who had been resurrected. They heard the stories. Well, that would be a headline in today's paper. It would be a real good commentary on any news show. But Mary took a pound of ointment and spikenard. It was very costly. And she washed his feet. Now Judas, who held the purse strings, of course, thought this was an abomination, that money should have been spent and given to the poor. Now, in his heart of hearts, he had no intention of ever giving that money to the poor. You know that. It was a Cain religion again. It was an outward sign of his spirituality that wasn't there. He talked the talk, but he never walked the walk. And your life and my life, yeah, I can fool a lot of people. You know, I can carry my Bible and I can, you know, you can think I'm a very spiritual person, but how am I really? How am I when I'm not preaching or teaching to you on TV? What am I like with my family, with my husband, with other people? The real me. And that's where we have to really get our priorities straight. It's Jesus. In all things, I have to ask myself when I'm confronted with things, the simple letter, WWJD, what would Jesus do? He paid the price for my sin. I need to be at all times in my life that epistle read of all men. So do you and I. So, not Cain religion, but David's, the repentant heart is what we all need to have. We're going to see you next time on Bethlehem Glory. We have about 4 more lessons to go.

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0: Thank you so much for joining us for CBN Newswatch. I'm Ephraim Graham. Ahead today, despite conflicting messages, the United States and Iranian negotiators are still talking in Switzerland. President Donald Trump warns the U.S. could launch more strikes against Iran if necessary because of its support for Hezbollah. And inside Iran itself, the Islamic regime is labeling Christians as enemies of the state. We're going to bring you the story from Jerusalem. Russia has forcibly taken thousands of Ukrainian children away from occupied territories during the ongoing war. We're going to show you how one group is working to bring them all back home. And the power of an online realm known as the Manosphere. Its content is aimed at men. We're going to hear what's being said and why some of it could be good and some of it spiritually dangerous. All those stories and more right now on CBN Newswatch.
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0: It is Monday, the 22nd of June, 2026. We're going to begin this half hour with the ongoing talks between the United States and Iran in Switzerland. President Donald Trump warns Iran the threat of force remains on the table. And inside Iran, the Islamic regime is targeting Christians as enemies of the state, calling them Zionist traitors. CBN News Middle East Bureau Chief Chris Mitchell brings us the story, reporting now from Jerusalem.
2: Vice President J.D. Vance said Sunday there's an opportunity to turn over a new leaf between Iran and the U.S.
3: Never before has the Iranian and American leadership met at such a high level. What the president has asked us to do is turn over a new leaf, to transform our relationship with the people of Iran and to extend an outstretched hand.
2: One condition is for Iran to give up its nuclear ambitions. Yet Iran's president says that's non-negotiable.
4: We will not submit to force, oppression, or humiliation. We will not give up the right to enrichment either, and they have to accept that.
2: Senator Lindsey Graham told CBS News President Trump believes the deal will fail, and the president is ready for the next steps.
5: I spent 4.5 hours with President Trump Friday. Here's what I think will happen next. If this deal fails, President Trump is going to take the Strait of Hormuz over by force. The United States will control the Strait of Hormuz. We'll charge a fee for all those who go through to pay for the operation. And we're going to expand the Abraham Accords in calendar year 2026. And if Iran contests control of the Strait of Hormuz by the United States, we'll obliterate them.
2: As Vance talked about a new start with Iran, President Trump threatened to renew military strikes over its support for Hezbollah. On Truth Social, he posted, Iran must immediately stop their highly paid proxies in Lebanon from causing trouble. If they don't, we'll hit Iran very hard again, just like we did last week, only harder. Iran wants to tie the talks to Israel's pullout from South Lebanon. Israeli Prime Minister Benjamin Netanyahu made two pledges to an audience at the JNS International Policy Summit in Jerusalem Sunday night about a nuclear Iran and Lebanon.
6: No matter what happens in the talks, with an agreement, without an agreement, I pledge to you that Iran, as long as I'm Prime Minister, will never have a nuclear weapon. Never. As long as we need to protect our people, we will remain in the security zone in South Lebanon.
2: Netanyahu also said he believes the conditions have been created for regime change.
6: That is what will be the real triumph, when the Iranian people take their own destiny in their hands and they knock out this brutal regime that is terrorizing them and terrorizing the rest of the world.
2: Often ignored in the negotiations is the plight of the people of Iran. Miriam Wahba from the Foundation for Defense of Democracies tells CBN News the regime is targeting underground church leaders.
7: The regime is looking for a scapegoat here. They're looking for somebody to label as traitors, as enemies of the state, and as they really call it, enemies of God. And the Persian-speaking convert community Christians of Iran ends up being that scapegoat and ends up being prosecuted as what they call Zionist traitors.
2: She warns the MOU frees the regime.
7: What worries me most is that this gives the regime ability to continue its crackdown on the Iranian people and Christian communities vis-a-vis the Iranian people.
0: All right, Chris is joining us now with more. So, Chris, what more can you tell us about what's happening with the church in Iran?
8: Well, Ephraim, we understand pastors are traveling throughout Iran to encourage many of the believers, many of them isolated, is trying to strengthen their faith and provide fellowship during a crisis, a very, very difficult time inside Iran right now. We understand Christian ministries continue to reach out to Iranians through television, radio, social media, and other platforms, especially now, Ephraim, when the internet hacks access has been restricted. And then we keep hearing more reports of Muslims coming to faith through dreams, visions, and encounters with face-to-face with Jesus many times. We've reported on this many, many years, Ephraim, a phenomenon many ministry leaders say is continuing across Iran. We also understand many Iranians are disillusioned with Islam. Many mosques, maybe majority of the mosques, are empty, and Iranian believers are asking Christians around the world to pray for courage, strength, and peace for the believers as they face persecution during this war, isolation, and internet blackouts.
0: Chris, we heard Prime Minister Netanyahu say the conditions have been created for regime change in Iran, but the Iranian people have not risen up against the regime during this war. Does he believe they will stand up against the regime now?
8: Well, last night I was at that talk when he made that presentation to the JNS International Policy Summit. He didn't talk about a timetable, but he did believe that the conditions are in place right now to bring about regime change. Massive damage has been done to the regime during the last war in 2025, that 12-day war, and the war this year. The infrastructure, the economy has been decimated. The military has been hit. Many people believe the regime is weakest in its 47-year-old history. Widespread dissatisfaction with the regime. And we understand, although we don't know a lot of details, that things are being done covertly. Trying to raise the level of opposition. But the question is also is, Ephraim, is the opposition organized and can they rally around one figure that many people have been talking about since the beginning of the protest, Reza Pahlavi, who is the late crown prince, the crown prince in exile right now. So it remains to be seen, but he believes the conditions are set for a regime change sometime in the future.
0: Chris, President Trump is now tying the talks with Iran to its support for Hezbollah. How important of a development is this for Israel?
8: Well, very important, Ephraim, because Iran has been trying to tie the memorandum of understanding to make sure that that there's a ceasefire and that Israel actually pulls out of southern Lebanon. And so they're using that as a sort of a leverage against Israel's fight against Hezbollah. It's a welcome development, one of the many changes that's gone on during these last couple of weeks from almost day to day. Policy changes are going on. But Israel's committed, as Prime Minister Netanyahu said in his speech, to hit Hezbollah. Right now it's dramatically weakened, but not defeated totally. The IDF has actually been uncovering massive military infrastructure inside southern Lebanon, huge caches of weapons and tunnel systems. So the number one goal for Israeli leaders, Prime Minister Netanyahu and the defense minister, is to protect the citizens in the north from Hezbollah. He also ruled out, President of Syria, al-Shara, he rules out any intervention or fighting Hezbollah. That's something President Trump said last week, that al-Shara would actually do a better job than Israel. Prime Minister Netanyahu said the ratio of combatants to actually civilians being killed is actually 5-1, meaning 5 combatants to just 1 civilian killed. He says that's unprecedented.
0: Indeed. Iran and the United States say they've agreed on a roadmap to end the war with a final deal in 60 days. What is the view there in Israel of the possibility of this deal?
8: Well, there's little trust here, Ephraim, about the regime based on its past history. Their method of operation is to delay, obfuscate. They just believe Iran needs to be judged on its action, not on any agreement. Trust but verify, that's something they could apply to this. Others believe, actually, President Trump is laying a trap for Iran, that he's believes a deal's not going to happen, may wait after the midterms and actually do something then. That's something that's been talked about at this on the sidelines of this policy summit, but we'll see what happens in the next 60 days.
0: Despite talk of an agreement with Iran, the regime says it will not give up its nuclear program, while the U.S. says Iran cannot have a nuclear weapon. Has any real progress been made here?
8: It doesn't seem to be, Ephraim. It seems like they're kicking the can down the road for 60 days. There are technical talks, but major gaps. Iran says it maintains its right to enrich uranium, and Trump says Iran can never be allowed to have a nuclear weapon. So that is the two loggerhead issues right now between the two sides.
0: All right. Our CBN News Middle East Bureau Chief Chris Mitchell, thank you so much for your insights. Coming up, we're going to turn to the war in Ukraine, how one group is working to bring Ukrainian children home after they've been taken away by Russia. We're going to have that story for you when we come back. You're watching CBN News Watch.

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7: One of the more disturbing aspects of the war is Russia's practice of forcibly taking Ukrainian children from occupied territories. While around 2,000 of these children have been returned, thousands more remain in Russia. Charlene Aaron highlights the efforts of one group that's working to bring them all home.
8: Since Russia launched its invasion more than 4 years ago, thousands of Ukrainian children have been taken into captivity.
9: These are the children that have been either deported to Russia or forcibly transferred.
8: Maxim Maximov oversees Bring Kids Back UA, an initiative launched by Ukrainian President Volodymyr Zelensky to identify, locate, and return their children. Although Ukraine confirms more than 20,000 cases, Maximov believes that number may be higher.
9: They have proudly boasted about welcoming, I quote, the Ukrainian children in the amount of 744,000 to Russia.
10: Many of those taken have been stripped of their identities, language, and culture. Children have also been placed in Russian state institutions, forced into military camps, put up for illegal adoption, and more.
11: They are told that the nation of Ukraine doesn't exist, that they have nowhere else to go, that their families have forsaken them. And in other terrible cases, also, we have cases of girls being exposed to sexual violence as well as sex trafficking.
8: To international human rights lawyer Sharanjit Parmar, these abductions should be labeled war crimes.
11: The European Court of Human Rights found that the Russian Federation has been violating children's right to family and right to their personal status as a result of these abductions whilst living under occupation. We also have seen the International Criminal Court issue arrest warrants against Vladimir Putin and Irina Belova, who's the Child Rights Commissioner, who has openly declared having transferred Ukrainian children into areas under Russian control and with Russian families.
8: A coalition of countries, including the United States, is working to secure the return of these children.
9: The First Lady of the United States, Melania Trump, have been very much involved in this issue, not only raising its visibility to the new level, making sure that every policymaker on the planet Earth is aware that this is happening, but also have been contributing directly to 3 dozen returns. So 3 dozen kids and families have been reunited back in Ukraine in safety and in comfort with the assistance, with direct involvement of the United States.
8: The State Department has pledged $25 million to find and return children, while also providing critical resources to help those rescued heal.
9: There are multiple services provided across medical needs, psychological needs, humanitarian needs. It is most important that they are provided with a good environment.
8: Charlene Aaron, CBN News.
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15: This kind of lifestyle was leading to nothing but destruction. I just wanted to give a big middle finger to life and blow up everything. The light is so light when you know how dark the dark is. And I am grateful every single day for the life that I have. And I know every single day that the life that I have is because of Jesus. And if God can do that for me, then He can do that for anyone.
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7: It is called the Manosphere, talk and information on the internet aimed at men. It's reshaping today's politics and drawing young men in droves. CBN's chief political analyst David Brody takes a closer look at this phenomenon.
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18: You have likely heard the term and possibly wondered what exactly is this manosphere. Well, in short, think of it like an online man cave where guys hang out and talk about everything from sports to money, fitness, dating, and yes, politics.
19: There are so many aspects to the manosphere. There's no one sort of manosphere anymore.
18: Dr. Monica McDermott wrote the book Masculinity in American Politics and found one rising substantial tentacle, and it's a dangerous one.
19: There are podcasts that are out there just to blame women, and that's one very negative aspect of the manosphere.
18: If you surf its menu of podcasts, you will quickly encounter some of the harsh vitriol.
20: When you're around women all the time and you get girls, you start to quickly realize how useless they are.
21: Women, by nature, are mentally chaotic and mentally ill.
22: I grew up when men are talking. You don't interrupt. Men are talking. It's the man's table. Men are talking.
18: Proponents of this thinking include names like Andrew Tate, Myron Gaines, Nick Fuentes, and Sneeko, just to name a few. Shane Winnings with the Christian men's group Promise Keepers believes men should lead, although not that way.
23: We do need Christian men who are able to flip that switch and be aggressive and show masculinity and dominance when needed, but they also need to be able to turn it off and be, you know, present for their families, be tender, be emotionally supportive and caring of their wives and children and so forth.
18: Not all of these podcasts are over the top. Some hosts, like Jordan Peterson, take more of a psychological approach on how traditional masculinity is key to an orderly society. While Joe Rogan's podcast is definitely unfiltered, it can also be serious and conversational. Others push a mix of unfiltered, often raunchy, bro culture conversation that leaves God out of the equation.
23: Anyone who has some masculine characteristics and some charisma and ability to talk is popular on social media and a podcast. And if they're not rooted in Christian values, all we're going to have is a bunch of weightlifting, meat-eating, you know, bearded men with no godly principles, and we actually will become toxic as men.
18: This manosphere all started as the men's rights movement in the late 1970s, which pushed the idea that men are the oppressed group. It essentially served as a counter to the era's second wave of feminism. A few decades and technological advances later, it morphed from forums and chat rooms into a major influential online community.
19: The rise of rights of women, the rise of rights of minority groups, things like that have threatened the position, the sort of dominant position that men have always experienced in American culture. And so they, the men themselves, see that as a threat, and in some ways, understandably so.
0: This is your last chance. You take the red pill, you stay in Wonderland, and I show you how deep the rabbit hole goes.
18: This phenomenon even has its own jargon. There's the red pill and the blue pill. Taking the red pill means you've awakened to the truth of men being the oppressed gender. If you've taken the blue pill, that means you've been conditioned and tricked into believing mainstream beliefs about gender and feminism. It also invokes Jesus' name at times.
1: If you're persecuted for the sake of the truth, which is synonymous with Jesus, then that's a very good thing.
18: The problem is, those same hosts also make crude remarks about women. Shane Winnings worries immature young Christian men are vulnerable to it.
23: A lot of Christians aren't in their Bible. They're just being spoon-fed on social media. A lot don't even go to church. And so I'm not surprised that they're just following any charismatic right-wing person who is, you know, saying Jesus Christ. Jesus said it. How can fresh water and salt water come from the same spring? It's not possible. So we have to do a better job of, you know, policing up ourselves, our own party, so that we don't look like hypocrites.
18: As for President Trump, he has jumped feet first into the manosphere.
4: Now, this is cool.
5: It's very good.
4: I've never even seen you in a car before.
18: During the 2024 campaign, he appeared with influencers Aiden Ross, Joe Rogan, Theo Vaughn, and the Nelk Boys, all powerful voices on platforms attracted to Trump's promotion of strength and the forgotten man that's projected in politically incorrect and irreverent language.
19: Trump was always appealing, even in his earliest campaigns, to these sort of downtrodden, let's say, men, working class men, men who felt threatened by all kinds of other forces in society. The manosphere is there for a reason. It's there to fill a need that some American men have. And if you want to appeal to those men, you've got to go where they are.
18: Ultimately, though, men young and old need to seek a different voice.
23: The only thing that you can know to be true is Christ and the Word of God. And so spend more time than listening to podcasters. Discernment is what I would say is like the word of 2026. Pray to God for discernment, to know good from evil, to know right from wrong, to have wisdom, because there's a million voices out there, and I don't want to be following the wrong one. So I'm going to make sure I spend more time in the Word than on YouTube this year.
18: Because true manhood only resides in the sphere of the Bible. David Brody, CBN News, Washington.
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6: I got into a serious relationship, but his family was like involved in Santeria. 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I just called out to Jesus. 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
9: 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Goodbye and God bless.
10: How does an imprisoned Christian continue to find hope? Part of the answer is found in how you respond. Hello, I'm Sam Rohr with another Stand in the Gap Minute. Pastor Andrew Brunson was imprisoned for his faith in Turkey for more than 2 years. And despite the intense suffering, he remained strong in his faith, even sharing Christ with others as he was able. He said one of the ways he kept hope was through remembering the many Christians who were praying for him and advocating for his release. He knew he was not alone, but served as a part of God's greater plan and as part of the family of Christ. 1 Corinthians 12:26 shares, "If one member suffers, all should suffer together." Share in the affliction of our persecuted brothers and sisters. And when you do, you will encourage them and strengthen your own faith.

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1: 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Jesus died to save you. 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
0: 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Regresamos.
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0: Por vernos. 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Los vemos mañana.
8: Hasta mañana.
0: Okay.

0: Well, good Monday morning to you. I'm Jeff Coleman.
1: And I'm Deborah Pinkerton. Welcome to Morning Light.
0: Well, China has released some Christian leaders following months of detention, but they've upgraded charges against several prominent Christian pastors. Nigerian believers launched a nationwide day of mourning following more deadly attacks, and a ceasefire leaves many Iranian Christians wondering whether hopes for change in their country has been postponed. We will talk about the persecuted church with human rights advocate Dr. David Curry.
1: And coming up later in the show, we continue our

0: partnership with ABWE, the Association of Baptists for World Evangelism, for our Missionary Monday segment. Today, we will share how the Logos Baptist Seminary is equipping and training church leaders in Brazil and beyond.
1: 30 minutes, we take you all over the world.
0: We do.
1: Well, China Aid is reporting a major development in the crackdown on Beijing's Zion Church, that house church we've been telling you about. Chinese authorities have released 9 members detained in a nationwide sweep, but have escalated charges against 9 others, including Pastor Ezra Jin Mingri. That's his photo there on the screen. The pastor and fellow church leaders have now spent more than 8 months in detention without trial. Religious freedom advocates say the case reflects China's ongoing campaign to suppress independent Christian worship and expand state control over religion. It never seems to end for Chinese believers.
0: Meanwhile, in Nigeria, deadly attacks continue against believers. Last week, 5 Christians were attacked and killed in a mining site. In response, the Christian Association of Nigeria, we've talked to them, called for 3 days of prayer and remembrance. The Office of the United Nations High Commissioner for Human Rights is calling on the Nigerian government to take stronger action to protect vulnerable communities.
1: And the third country we're spotlighting this morning, Iran. Iran is another country we've been tracking very closely following a ceasefire framework announced by President Donald Trump and Iranian leaders. Hopes for dramatic political change appear to be on hold, at least for now, with the current framework that leaves many of Iran's estimated 1 million, at least 1 million Christians, wondering what comes next as they continue to pray for greater freedom and an end to government repression. For an update on all 3 hotspots, we turn to Morning Light contributor and leading human rights advocate, Dr. David Curry. David, delighted to have you back with us, but always heavy news, it seems like, when we talk. I want to begin with China, a country you've been very passionate about and for many years have been helping to draw attention to the plight of the house church movement there. Walk us back to what's happened in the last year, and then what are the significant developments over the last few weeks?
2: Well, maybe I'll start by defining the term, because a lot of people don't understand what a house church is. It doesn't necessarily mean that it's meeting in a house, although it certainly could. China has a system of regulation which requires pastors, if you want to be a church, it has to be officially recognized. That means you have to get your sermons approved by the local authorities. You have to say certain things and not say certain other things. So a lot of churches do not want to run their theology by the local police establishment or the communist church. So therefore, they're called an underground church or a house church. And the attack on the house church has really been to try to force them above ground so that they can monitor them, so that they can put facial recognition on all of the folks and see who's going to church and who's not going to church. So it's been a big push now for several years, and this attack against the Zion House Church, the unregistered church,
1: which, by the way, is significant, right? And it's not just one church location. It's a network of churches across China. Is that correct?
2: That's absolutely right, Jeff. It's a big house church movement, a system, or not quite a denomination. So they're trying to crack down on that. And what has happened, interestingly, from a theological point of view, is you've developed smaller groups, you have more leaders. So it's not necessarily at this point stopped the growth of the gospel in China, but it certainly has been very painful for those leaders who have been arrested, who are in prison. They can expect to serve at least 10 years, if not more.
1: So what is the play here? Releasing some leaders and then escalating charges against others?
2: Because they continue to arrest whomever they see as the titular leaders of the group, they will round up small group folks or people who they think might, and then they'll release those. So the releasing is less about mercy or leniency as it is just they determine they weren't central to the network of churches.
1: So we need to be, Christians here need to be monitoring the situation. What is the best way to track developments on China if people are interested?
2: Well, I think you can go to any number of places on the internet and search for that. I have a Substack as well that talks about persecution in China. There are Voice of the Martyrs and Open Doors and Global Christian Relief. All these kind of places track the statistics of this. Here's the thing I would say that's interesting as well, Jeff, is that this is a sign of things to come, because it's really about technological involvement, making sure that people are registered so they could track your behavior. So that's a bad omen, I think, of things to come in China.
1: Scary stuff, and the facial recognition and all the technology they have available. I'm going to shift to Nigeria. I talked to a Nigerian man the other day when I was in Athens, and he said he was friends with some government officials, and he was really downplaying the persecution of Christians, saying, don't believe what you're seeing, essentially. And looking at those images, knowing what has been not just posted online, but what the State Department here in the United States has recognized as serious oppression of Christians, what's the real story? Why did the Nigerian Christian Association declare a Black Sunday, 3 days really of mourning, to have this intense remembrance of what's happening there?
2: Yeah, there is a political movement to kind of hush down the persecution, or to say, yeah, there's violence going on, but it's not targeted at Christians. But there are 12 Sharia law states in the northern part of the country, and since 2012 area, they've started to really attack Christians and force them out of these northern states, out of even the middle band of the country, into the states which have a majority of Christians and have larger cities and populations so that they can be protected by the crowd. So it's most certainly happening. There's millions of people who've been displaced in all of this. And it's not hard to track that. Why they get some traction with that is because the government wants to see this as drug trade, as mobsterism. And there are elements of that, people who take advantage of the lawlessness within these regions. But it's certainly very intense. And that's why this day of mourning, where the church has come together to say we must honor and remember and show solidarity with our brothers and sisters in Christ, has been so powerful as a message there in Nigeria.
1: And Nigeria is kind of a split country in the sense that half are Muslim and the other half seem to be at least officially Christian. That's enormous tension. What will it take from the standpoint of the international community, and what has to happen to curb this level of violence, knowing there will likely be persecution for decades to come, but the numbers are staggering?
2: It's a huge deal. It is a government failure, and it's really the story of Africa, which is corrupt politicians taking money from the West for policing, for support, and not spending it. So what has to happen is some basic policing around these regions. I've been there myself. I've seen it. I know these places can be protected, but it's almost as if there's not a will to do it. But there are a lot of resources, and that's why the West is interested in it. There's a lot of oil in the north of Nigeria and some of these areas, and natural resources. So I think there's a desire from the Western world to work with Nigeria and to build industry, but
1: practical
2: right now,
1: and it's humanitarian, kind of a twofold. I want to end our time together by talking about Iran. There's a lot of confusion about what is in the Iran deal, who is in, who is out. But I think universally people are saying that the 40,000, upwards of 40,000 who were murdered in the streets by their own government, and then this at least 1 million movement of Christian believers, the house church movement, the illegal house church movement in Iran, has not been considered in this deal. Is that a negative and overly pessimistic assessment? Is there a way that Vice President Vance can deal in some of these other elements over the next few hours and days?
2: I don't think it's going to be addressed at these early stages. I think our best hope for religious freedom in Iran, is for there to be a slow rolling transition of leaders. We know that there have been two generations now of Ayatollahs that have been killed in this conflict. We don't really know who the political leaders are within Iran who are standing forward. We know that the IRGC has too much influence. They're the more radical enforcement here. So I don't think we are going to see any progress on this right now. The church is very vulnerable in Iran. And while there might be peace there, I think you're going to need to see a political overturn for there to be any sort of religious freedom.
1: So what is the message that leaders, that Christians, heads of households and churches and lay people who hear this issue and are feeling kind of the heart tug to be involved in this issue, what should they be saying to their congressman, to their senator, or what should they be saying to the State Department and the White House?
2: Well, I think my estimation and what I've always said to the various administrations is religious freedom is how you can tell if somebody's serious about nuclear proliferation, because it takes years to identify where all this stuff is going and how it's been, but you could tell within a matter of weeks whether somebody is serious about being part of the international community by how they treat their religious minorities. So it should be part of this discussion, because it's going to be the tell, Jeff, as to whether this is going to work.
1: And this is not just Christians we're talking about, right? There's always broader elements of minority religious groups that we're talking about. And to your credit, you have been very clear every time we talk about persecuted Christians that we're not just talking about asking for the government to protect Christians. We want all religious expressions protected, correct?
2: Well, absolutely. Christians, we don't enforce our beliefs on people. And we know this is a heart transition. It's a faith. So it does not hurt us if there are other ideologies out there, although we may not agree with them. There are Baha'is that are being persecuted in Iran brutally, and other faiths as well. So I think in the open market of ideas, I think I'm a follower of Christ. I think the Bible is true. Mm-hmm. And so I don't mind if people want to, they grow up in another faith and they want to explore that. But I just want people to have the ability to have a Bible, read it, decide what they think about it, and practice their faith peacefully.
1: That's what we're celebrating, the freedom to believe here in America at year 250. Your Substack is awesome. A lot of great insight there. Hope people subscribe to it. Dr. Curry, thank you for joining us this morning and sharing this timely insight with us.
2: Thank you, Jeff.
1: Well, coming up on Morning Light, through playing basketball on his college team, Josh Grieve learned valuable lessons about teamwork and friendship. But God called him to a higher purpose when he served on a missions team. He'll share how that led him to becoming an ABWE missionary. Up next, you're watching Morning Light right here on Lighthouse TV.
3: 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How to safely build a fire, and how to control the flames. But I can only teach wildfire prevention. 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
0: Welcome back. From being right to broken for missions, Josh Grieve had two loves, basketball and being right, until God reframed his way of thinking. As part of ABWE, Association of Baptists for World Evangelism, Josh and his family have been in Brazil for more than 4 years. Josh, thanks for joining us. Share your journey with us.
9: My name is Josh Grieve. I grew up in a pastor's home where missions was always part of my life. My parents did foster care. So from a young age, I was surrounded by what it looked like to sacrificially love people in Jesus' name. God saved me when I was 7 years old. And so throughout my entire childhood, God has been shaping my heart for ministry, despite proving even from a young age that I did not deserve God's grace and mercy in my life. growing up, I loved basketball. That was one of my first loves, and I had the opportunity to play college basketball. And during one of our summers, we took a college basketball missions trip to Bulgaria with Athletes in Action. And God was teaching me how to use my gifts and talents for His glory and to share the gospel. But there was one evening in particular during that trip where we spent some time with a North American missionary training pastors in a seminary in Sofia, Bulgaria. And as he was sharing his testimony, I distinctly remember the sense that God was saying to me, could you be in his shoes someday? And that moment always stuck with me. I graduated Cedarville University and pursued the opportunity to study scripture further in seminary. I married my wife, Jody, after college, and we made our trek all the way down to Texas, newlyweds, no jobs, living on faith. And during those 4 years in seminary, God really shaped me to learn more about Him and to use what I have learned to share with others. And it was a time there where we went on an internship to India, Jody and I, for 2 months where we taught in Northeast India. And just seeing the need for theological education around the world really laid on the burden and passion for me and Jody to pursue theological education overseas in our lifetime ministry.
0: Wow. So just that one missions trip really changed your life.
9: Yeah. A lot of teens go on short missions trips, and I never had that opportunity, actually, through all the junior high and high school, even being in a pastor's home. I never went on a missions trip. And so in college was my first opportunity. And to see, you know, another side of the world, a different culture, and the need for, you know, the gospel in many other places around the world was challenging to me and something that I wanted to pursue.
0: So tell us about where you also served in Papua New Guinea.
9: Yeah, so, you know, we started our missions journey with the internship in India with ABWE. That was the missions agency that we have been with, and that was 15, 16 years ago. And after graduating, we pursued a short-term commitment in Papua New Guinea for 18 months, and Joe and I had 3 kids at the time. So we were teaching in Maryland at a Christian school while we were raising support to go to Papua New Guinea. And for 18 months, we were running hard. It felt like we did 5 years of ministry in 18 months. And when we finished that short-term commitment, God was kind of closing those doors, but still really tugging at our hearts to continue a lifetime of theological education overseas. So in the intervening time, we explored other opportunities to teach around the world. And God led us to Brazil. A near retiring ABW missionary in Brazil and I connected, and the fit for our family to move to Brazil to learn under his experience and also kind of follow in his footsteps as he was nearing retirement. There wasn't a replacement, so to speak, for ABWE's partnership in São Paulo, Brazil. And so God led us there through our relationships and our connections and what God has tooled us to do. So we ended up in Brazil, and we've been there for 4.5 years and looking to go back soon.
0: And where are you located in Brazil? What's the population like?
9: In Brazil, we serve in São Paulo, a city of 22 million people in the larger metroplex. It's the largest city in the southern hemisphere and the western hemisphere. The GDP of São Paulo is larger than any other country in all of South America alone. So the city is a hustle and bustle. There's 3 dominating things that characterize someone who lives in São Paulo, and it's all with 3 S's. So you say stress, stuck in traffic, and suspicious. And so we deal with that on an everyday basis. It's an average hour commute one way, so 2 hours a day for someone living in São Paulo to either go to work or to study. Margins are small, and so ministry is difficult and challenging, but many opportunities in São Paulo to serve the Lord, because São Paulo is really a heartbeat of all of Brazil and what's going on in the southern hemisphere.
0: And how are you sharing the gospel there?
9: Our ministry is focused on theological education with Lagos Baptist University. This seminary was started 70 years ago by ABWE missionaries, but currently is entirely run and operated by Brazilian nationals, which is an amazing thing to see. And my role is in partnership. I help in some coordination and in being the director of the MASHES program. I serve on the board. But a lot of my role is partnering with the director, helping understand strategy and what is needed in theological education. But I'm there to serve and help in any way that I can. So I do a lot of odds and ends things in my partnership role. Some is support raising. Some is keeping our partnerships with our local churches in the United States together with our seminary. And we're also looking to grow, which is one of the main things that our mission is right now with Logos Baptist Seminary. Just 3 years ago, our seminary was awarded an accreditation track with the Ministry of Education in Brazil, which is prestigious. It's a privilege. We're one of only two conservative evangelical seminaries in all of Brazil that have this honor. And so it was a lot of hard work to accomplish. It took us over 15 years to do all the paperwork and get through what needed to be done. But we're really looking to expand our programs and to influence young Christian leaders for the gospel across many programs, including business, Christian education, opening up new programs to really use the facilities that we have for God's glory in training Christian leaders.
0: And how is it spreading the gospel in Brazil? Is it accepted?
9: The gospel is accepted, and I would say Brazil is very familiar with Christianity at large. A quick history would be something like this. Brazil was a colony of Portugal, which is a Catholic country. So Brazil was founded under Catholic Catholicism, Roman Catholicism, and even I'll say it this way, the first Protestant missionaries were sent by John Calvin to Brazil, and they were executed by the Catholics in Brazil. And so from that time, you know, the 1600s all the way until the early 1800s, there were no Protestant missionaries in Brazil. The first Protestant missionaries in the early 1800s were small and few. Some Presbyterians were here. The Southern Baptists came in the late 1800s, early 1900s. And then your conservative Baptist missionaries came in the 1920s, 1930s. And in the last 50 to 60 years, you've seen an explosion of evangelical Christianity. Mm. Catholicism has waned. Evangelical Christianity has grown exponentially, and Brazil is you could say, on fire for the Lord. There are a lot of pockets around Brazil in the Amazons down south and in some of the more wealthier neighborhoods and cities. Churches are starting, but what we're seeing is a lot of shallow Christianity, feelings Christianity, Christianity and culture only. Pentecostalism and charismatic prosperity faith gospels religions are the largest of the Protestant faith in Brazil, and there is not a lot of training. And so we have a lot of churches, a lot of pastors that have a shallow or a difficult time handling a good Bible study and sound doctrine. And so that's where the real need is for training leaders in Brazil.
0: Wow. But just to hear this, to hear about the growth, that must be so encouraging for the students who are in seminary.
9: Yeah. Our missions journey in Brazil started just 4 years ago. So our first year was learning the language, which ironically happened during the same time of COVID. So we were studying language with masks on, which was quite difficult. And my language proficiency is where it would be normally at 3 or 4 years. I still struggle some. But in the last couple of years in Brazil, I had the opportunity to teach some classes. I did some more preaching. And I had the opportunity to teach a theology and missions class to 20 students in our seminary. And, you know, they bring a unique perspective, you know, training to be perhaps missionaries or leading their local church in what it looks like to do missions. And so they came with questions that we don't necessarily normally have in a North American context. One of my students was eager to form their first missions committee in their own church. Some of my students were eager to see what it would look like to be a Brazilian missionary to the Amazons or even go to China and learn a language, which has its own challenges, especially for support raising and funding for a Brazilian missionary. But their heart is there. They're eager. They're challenged. And it's encouraging. It's it's neat to be a part of what God is doing in a third wave of Christian missions.
0: Certainly prayers are needed for you, for the everyone who is trying to spread the gospel there in Brazil. Thank you so much for being with us, Josh.
9: Thank you.
0: Josh went on to say that he and his family are partnering with local pastors to plant a church there. To learn more about Josh's ministry in Brazil, check out abwe.org. Stay with us. We're back right after the break.

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1: Welcome back. This is a live look at the 2026 Race Across America. It started on Saturday in Oceanside, California. Brad Ortenzi and Randy Martin from Zoe International are biking to raise money to end human trafficking. If you would like to donate, go to zoe.org, and we will be following them all this week. And coming up tomorrow on Morning Light, Lancaster Bible College is offering a new major this fall, artificial intelligence. One of the academic deans will be here to share details about this ethically and biblically grounded major. And that's a look at what's coming up tomorrow on Morning Light. Now, Jeff, your closing thoughts.
2: Well, thank you, Deborah. Well, it looks like the UK is poised to ban social media apps for children under the age of 16 in the name of child safety. When the law takes effect next spring, lurking predators on Snapchat and Instagram will no longer have free-range access to the minds of children. But here's the bigger question. How will they fill the time, especially respectfully, when parents and grandparents are on those same social media apps, spending hours every day looking at screens instead of telling stories or going on those long walks, allowing thumbs to scroll away the time? The fact is, half of baby boomers admit to spending at least 5 hours a day online, and those are just the honest ones. Some suggest they're spending twice that much time on social media. It seems to me we need a bigger and better vision for the 24 hours God has given us in a day. Perhaps more than laws, a generation of older adults should unlock a lifetime of stories. For Deborah and the entire Morning Light team, I'm Jeff Coleman. Thanks so much for watching today and starting your week out with us. Be sure to check on your neighbors. We'll look for you back here again tomorrow morning.
3: 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I just have to share Jesus with others. It's like taking people from death to life.

0: The world feels more unstable with each passing day. 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
1: The faith is that Jesus and only Jesus is the way, the truth, and the life.
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0: You know, when you hear of some famous person messes up, the media, and both religious and secular, would say he or she fallen from grace. You heard that term, fallen from grace? This term, falling from grace, as I said, used both by the secular and the religious media, but this statement, falling from grace, has nothing to do with biblical grace. It has nothing to do with the grace of God. I'm going to tell you why. What they often mean is that these people who have fallen are experiencing a loss of prestige or power or popularity that they themselves, the followers, have bestowed on them. But not the grace of God. Let me tell you why I'm saying this. Because for the genuine born-again believers, because those who have been bought by the blood of Jesus Christ, because those who are the elect of God, He's foreknown before the foundation of the earth. They fall into grace, but never out of grace. Why? Because those who are truly saved by the grace of God, they receive that grace as a free gift from God. It's unearned and unmerited favor. And listen to me, God never, never, never, never reneges on His gift. Today, I come to the concluding of this series we're going through, Contend for the Faith. Jude concludes this epistle in one chapter by a wonderfully encouraging word to the genuine believers. The genuine believers. Turn with me to Jude, verses 17 to 25. 17 to 25. Jude basically tells us two things. Two very important, wonderful truths. Two very uplifting truths for all the believers in the Lord Jesus Christ. He said, because of these scoffers, because of these deceivers, we must therefore know these two facts. First, he said, in verses 17 to 23, he said, be aware of some things that we must do, we the believers must do. Secondly, in verses 24 and 25, he said, be aware of what God does to the believers and for the believers. Let's look at these very quickly. First, we need to know what we as believers must do. Look at verses 17 and 23 again. Because of these deceivers and misleaders, three things we must do. Three things. When you continue in these three things, you're going to find after a while they become second nature to you. Trust me, I've been around a long time. It becomes second nature to you. No longer something you have to really think about and you have to grit your teeth. No, no, it becomes second nature. That's a blessing of living a little longer. Now, here's the summary of these three things. First of all, he said, be informed. Secondly, he said, be insulated. And thirdly, he said, be involved. Whenever you see someone causing division or confusion regarding the Word of God, whenever someone departs or denies the authority of the Word of God, whenever you see anyone bringing false teaching and dividing the body of Christ, be on your guard by being informed. Verse 19. These people who cause division are not only worldly people, but they are devoid of the Spirit. Jude is saying, we must be informed. We must be discerning. We must be alert. Don't be taken in by the smooth-talking deceivers. Do not fall in their setting of themselves above the Word of God and sitting on judgment on the Word of God. Test everything by the Word of God. Listen, test everything I say by the Word of God. Everything I say. You may say, okay, well, I understand being informed. What is this insulating thing? Well, verse 20. He said, build yourself up in your most holy faith. How? By praying in the Spirit. By staying in God's love. By waiting patiently. Here's that convicting word. Patiently on the Lord. You say, Michael, how do I do this? By not removing yourself from the protective shield of the love of God. Praying in the Spirit means that you pray as the Spirit leads. And sometimes I start praying and say, Lord, thank you for the Holy Spirit leading, and I will pray. I wish you waited just a couple of more hours. Sometimes it's in the middle of the day. Sometimes whenever the Spirit leads, pray. Because, beloved, I want to tell you, whenever I do not spend time praying in the Spirit, when I do not spend specific time each day in intimacy with God and His Word, whenever I allow other things, including ministry, by the way, to crowd my time with the Lord out, I find myself not only spiritually dry, but missing out on the blessings of that protective shield that comes from my time with the Lord. Think about it this way. When the prodigal left his father's house, did this change the father's love for him? No, the father's love did not change. The son was the one who suffered. The son is the one who missed out on the blessings of being home with the father. The son is the one who forfeited the joy of reveling in the father's love. Please listen to me. I have seen with those two eyes when believers get taken in by one of those deceivers. The first thing that happens is that they do not spend time with God. Then they become spiritually brittle and defensive. And soon they lose the joy of their salvation. Hear me right on this one. Hear me right on this one. You cannot build yourself up in your most holy faith without spending time reading, believing, and obeying His most holy word. Or if you just rely on Sunday sermons or some Bible study in the middle of the week or just reading Christian authors, and wonderful as all these things are, and you know, I do all of that, but that is insufficient for yourself to build yourself up in your most holy faith. You have to spend time in the Word, biblically informed, spiritually insulated, and thirdly, being involved. You say, involved in what? Well, I'm going to tell you in a minute. Others may wonder if being insulated and being involved are contradictory terms. I want to explain this. You see, you insulate yourself from the scoffers, from the deceivers, from the false teachers and the false preachers and the false Christians. Insulate yourself from wandering away from the Word of God. Insulate yourself from distractions. Ah, but get involved in the life of non-believers. Are you with me? He said, Michael, where do you get this? Verse 22. I know you're going to ask. So verse 22. Be merciful to those who are in doubt. when it comes to the scoffers, we land on the side of the truth and stay away from them. But when it comes to the non-believers, we absolutely must be kind, merciful, and compassionate with them. You know that the Apostle Paul makes the same argument in the Galatian epistle and in the 2 Corinthian epistles. He makes the same argument. With non-believers, we must never come across as angry or unloving. Otherwise, they're going to look at you and say, well, who wants that? Right? Remember, they don't know anything. All they're going to know about Christianity is from you and the way you communicate it to them and the way your life communicates it to them. Jude tells us here that those who are doubters, the non-believers, need to be treated patiently and mercifully. Why? Because he sees them, and you see it there in the text, he sees those non-believers to be at the edge of the flames of hell, and they need to be snatched. In fact, the Apostle Paul himself makes the same argument in 1 Corinthians 5:9-13. He tells us to turn away from the apostates, the false believers, the false teachers, but to love sinners and the unsaved. To stay away from the apostates because they can mess with your head. But befriend the unsaved and the non-believers and patiently explain to them biblical truth. This is all part of staying informed, insulated, and involved. I come to the second part, the most exciting part in the whole Bible for me. And that is what God does to keep us safe and secure in our salvation. It's the most important thing I'm going to share with you, and I pray to God that you would not forget it in a hurry. Verses 24 and 25. To him who is able, to whom is what? Who's what?
1: Able.
0: To keep you from falling and to present you before his glorious presence without fault and with great joy. You know that I am immensely grateful for salvation in Christ alone. I am beyond ecstatic for my redemption by the blood of Jesus Christ alone. I am beyond thrilled about my justification by faith alone. I'm a grateful dude for being eternally saved by grace alone. This is overwhelming. This is humbling when I became aware of this biblical truth. He did not say God was able. He did not say God will be able. He said God is what?
1: Able.
0: Because God is omnipotent, omniscient, and omnipresent. And because of that, he is able in the past. He will be able in the future. He's able now. Please, please listen to what I'm going to tell you. And some of you here will understand and maybe identify what I'm going to tell you. Or have identified with it in the past, as I have. You might try to run away from the Lord. Or you may try to wiggle your way out from walking with the Lord. You may try to get out of His protective cover. You may try to wiggle out of His protective shield. But He is what? He's able to pull you back. He's able to convict you and bring you to repentance. He is able. Listen to me. You're going to cause yourself a lot of pain when you try to wiggle out. And you'll experience the scorching heat of the sun of the desert of running away from Him. You will scar yourself with the fire of rebellion. You will agonize under the consequences of your rebellion, but he is what?
1: Able.
0: Oh, beloved, right now, I love him more than I've ever loved him in my life. Some of you here or watching around the world may have wandered off the reservation, as it were, and you are miserable. You are miserable. You are so confused, you don't know if you are Arthur or Martha. And that is literal. You're not only confused and frustrated by what you thought would be freedom, but in reality, you're torturing yourself. You're torturing yourself. But God is what? And he's speaking to you even now. At this moment, he's speaking to you. He's compelling you even now, at this very moment. He's welcoming you back. Come home. Come home. He is gently pulling on your heartstrings. And listen, the quicker you respond, the better off you are. No wonder the Apostle Paul could say, I am convinced that neither death, nor life, nor angels, nor principalities, nor things present, nor things to come, nor powers, nor height, nor depth, nor any created thing could, can you say could separate me from the love of God through Jesus Christ. He will keep you in his protective custody until he takes you home, until he presents you to his Father without blemish. That's overwhelming. And the concept of Jesus presenting us to the Father in the last day comes from the concept of a Jewish wedding. Now, some of you have heard me talk about Jewish weddings in the past, but you can do with hearing it again. That imagery of a Jewish wedding, don't miss it, don't miss it. In the Jewish wedding, there are several stages. The parents come to agreement first, and then the groom makes a trip to his future bride. He goes from his house to her house, her father's house. And he gives her a very sacrificial gift, we call it dowry. He hands it to her father. At that point, they are betrothed to each other. They are betrothed to each other. Now the bride belongs to the groom. Now the bride is exclusively the groom's. Amen? Once they're betrothed, they're able to drink the wine of the covenant together, the covenant of betrothal. And then the groom goes home. He leaves the home of her father and goes to his father's house. And there, when the groom goes in there, he builds an addition to his father's house, an extra room for his bride to come in, and they live together in his father's house. And that's what Jesus said. I go to the Father and prepare what? Room for you. Now, when that is finished, when that is ready, he comes back to her father's house. But the people in the village who be crying in the streets when they see him coming and said, the groom is coming. The groom is coming. The groom is coming. Now I'm getting ready to shout because I know what I'm going to say. This is a picture of our bridegroom Jesus, who left his father's house in what we celebrate at Christmas. And he came from his father's house to our father's house, the devil. And he paid the heftiest of the heftiest of the heftiest of the heftiest of the heftiest of prices, his own precious blood, as a dowry. He paid off the ransom to our father, the devil, to whom we belonged. And thank God, at that point, he drank the wine of the covenant. At that moment, we remember the covenant that he made. He said, when you drink this, remember me. Remember my shed blood on the cross. Then He went back to his father's house where he is now in heaven. But before leaving, he promised us. He said, when I prepare the room, when the room is ready for you, I'm going to come and take you into my father's house. And when it is ready, I will receive you and present you to my father. And beloved, faithful preachers and faithful teachers and faithful believers have been saying for 2,000 years, the groom is coming, the groom is coming, the groom is coming. And on that appointed day, the groom is going to come with the shout of the archangel. Then our groom Jesus will present us to his father without blemish, without spot, without a wrinkle. And he's going to say, Father, Father, these are the redeemed. This is my bride, the church, for whom I died on the cross. I can tell you experientially, if you keep your eye on this incredible future for you, you will be encouraged no matter how discouragement is filling your atmosphere. You will be lifted up above from the dumps in which you find yourself. You'll be able to persevere no matter how dark the hour. You will make all of life's sufferings to be easy and feel easy. This will give you joy on a toilsome journey.
2: All of us have a witness. All of us have a story and what God is doing. I aim to bring my faith into every aspect of my life.
3: I wanted to be what God wanted me to be. I wanted to do what God wanted me to do.
4: 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He loves you. His word is true.
2: Leading the way is strategically reaching people where they are. In the Western world, in the Middle East, and other places, leading the way can reach people truly anywhere in the world with the gospel message through these open doors that technology allows. So leading the way is allowing that opportunity for people in all walks of life. And that's something that's important to me. It really is an encouragement, a truly international reach that the ministry has, from the Open Door initiatives and campaigns to the Navigators to Kingdom Sat and the Wake America rallies. Leading the way is a witness. It's taking a gospel message that I'm blessed with most Sundays and sharing that to people that maybe haven't heard what the true gospel looks like.
3: I sat for about 6 months in jail. One of the girls felt pity for me. And she slid that tablet underneath of the door. I found Michael Youssef and Leading the Way Ministries, and everything was available in that app. It taught me things I had never even heard of before. I started to understand who God was. God has opened up so many doors in my life that I really never thought were ever going to happen for me.
4: 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And when I found out that Dr. Youssef and the rest of the team were coming to DC, I was so excited. I just knew that I had to be there to hear Dr. Youssef proclaim the gospel and to be in prayer along.

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1: Are we gonna be okay?

In America today, leadership is often measured by power, position, and who comes out on top. But some of the most effective leaders don't lead through ego or control. They listen. They serve. They put the needs of others ahead of their own, and they put others first. Tonight, a guest who has spent his life serving others and teaching why servant leadership can change everything. Don't go away.

0: For years, Dr. Cameron Garvin has worked with organizations, leaders, and communities, helping people discover something many have lost, purpose through service. He's the president of Productive Lives, an organization dedicated to helping people live with meaning, contribution, and impact by serving others. And in his new book, Serving Changes Everything, he makes the case that the best leaders aren't necessarily the most powerful people in the room. They're the people most willing to put others first. Dr. Cameron Garvin joins me tonight. But Cameron, before we get to the book, I'd love to start with your story. Where, how, and when did Jesus first find you?
1: Yeah, I love how you say that, Joe. Thanks for having me. Jesus found me when I was 7 years old on the side of a garage. Wow. My parents were Christians, and they were planting the seeds, but through...